Neil, listen, I've got everything ready. Yeah. In 10 minutes' time, there's going to be a massive rock and roll benefit in the drawing room, right? Great. And right at the climax, the oppressed working classes of this house, right, that's you, mainly, will rise up and seize control of the state. Huh? Brilliant! Revolution! Watch out!

0: youth event for winter holidays. Council will be hosting a series of free indoor youth activities as part of the Mission Possible event being held to mark the winter school holidays. The activities are being hosted at the Adkins Pavilion Memorial Oval for people aged between 12 and 24 years and includes laser tag, inflatable 10-pin bowling, challenge stations to test speed and reflexes, and more. With Silver City Sugar Delights van on site selling food and drinks. 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July 18th, 9 a.m. to 3 p.m. all ages. Please note, this event is funded by the New South Wales Government Office of Regional Youth and is targeted at the 12 to 24 age group. So we've got some school holiday events coming up mid-July. What's the weather doing? Today on the hill, cloudy, top of 13, minimum of 4 for tonight. Tomorrow, Tuesday, mostly cloudy, 14. We're currently on 11 degrees. Menindee today, mostly cloudy, top of 14, minimum of 4 for you tonight. You're currently on 9 degrees. That weather forecast was brought to us via our sponsor, GT Motor Hire.
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was the artist there from the 70s. That was John Paul Young. And before that, the Bee Gees. 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And have you ever thought of becoming involved with a radio station? It's probably a good time of year. Well, it's a bit cold. You can do an inside job, which is generally radio. Of course, we do some outside broadcasts, the footy and other gigs. So how about you find out more detail by going to our website, toodryfm.com, and touch base with us, and we'll get back in contact with you. Okie doke. We must have some more music here somewhere, so let's play some. We've got some Pitbull.

0: boss is unbelievable. 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
1: How much could you possibly have in there?
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1: Yeah, where'd he go, to an arcade?

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1: Bass.

0: That's me done on this rather fresh Monday in the hill. What did we get up to? Around about 10 a.m. I told you about the school holiday program happening middle of July. What's the weather doing? Today in the hill, cloudy, top of 13, minimum of 4 for tonight. Tomorrow, Tuesday, mostly cloudy, 14. We're currently on 12 degrees. Menindee today, mostly cloudy, top of 14, minimum of 4 for tonight. You're currently on 12 as well. That weather forecast was brought to us via our sponsor, GT Loader Hire. What's happening tomorrow, Tuesday? Half 10, we'll have our segment Revisit, where we'll go back and check out an album from the past. Haven't done it yet. Yep, you're all saying, bloody hell, you slack. Yep, that's me. Catch you tomorrow.
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1: Hello, I'm Shannon Kirkwood. The National Farmers Federation says it's working closely with federal authorities following the confirmation of bird flu in Western Australia. Laura Devoy has more.
2: The H5N1 strain of avian influenza was detected in recent days in two wild seabirds on WA's southern coast. The Department of Primary Industries has also received reports of at least 16 dead birds found in WA. National Farmers Federation President Hamish McIntyre says the detection was serious but manageable and the risk to humans was low. He says farmers should review their on-farm biosecurity plans and ensure all staff and visitors are made aware of their obligations.
1: WA's Environment Minister Matthew Swinburne says there's little the state can do to limit the movements of birds.
3: And these are wild animals. We can't really place the physical restrictions on them that we placed on people during COVID. We can't say to them, don't come onto our shores or things like that. And I'm being a little bit glib there, but that's part of the reality we have here.
1: Farmers and the broader community are being urged to stay alert and report any sick birds or animals to the Emergency Animal Disease Hotline on 1800 675 888. The opposition says it supports an extension of a cut to the fuel excise. The announcement was made by the Prime Minister Anthony Albanese yesterday. From next month, petrol and diesel will be 16 cents per litre cheaper. The current excise cut is 32 cents per litre. The heavy vehicle road user charge has also been extended at the new rate of 16 cents per litre. Opposition leader Angus Taylor says he's hopeful motorists will feel some relief.
4: Now what we want to see is prices brought down because prices have been falling around the world and we want to see that flow through to the Bowser.
1: Mr Albanese will be meeting with state leaders today seeking support for the extension. Iran-US peace talks have stretched into a second day in Switzerland. It's been a dramatic opening day with Tehran announcing it had again closed the Strait of Hormuz and US President Donald Trump repeating his threats to resume attacks on Iran. Vice President J.D. Vance has negotiated with Iranian officials to open talks under the terms of a memorandum of understanding reached last week to extend a ceasefire from April for at least another 60 days.
5: What today really represents is the beginning of a technical negotiation that's not going to solve every disagreement, but is going to allow us to sit together as teams for the first time really in history to figure out what matters most to the respective parties, to settle those issues, to solve those issues, and get to a better tomorrow.
1: Further arrests have been made in what authorities say is the largest ever cocaine seizure in the nation's history. 2.7 tonnes of cocaine has been seized as part of an investigation into an organised crime plot to import and distribute border-controlled drugs on Australia's east coast. The bust near Western Sydney last week follows the seizure of other border-controlled drugs in Queensland last month. AFP Commander Stephen Jay says this latest seizure of cocaine had a street value of around $816 million Australian dollars.
6: This equates to about 3 million street-level deals. That's more than $800 million that won't make it into the pockets of organised crime. It also means that millions of Australians will be protected from the scourge of illicit drugs.
1: To sport now, All-Australian midfielder Taylor Adams has announced his retirement due to injury. He's informed his Swans teammates today he's decided to call time on his 15-year career of 229 games at three AFL clubs. And at the FIFA World Cup, Uruguay and Cape Verde have played out a 2-2 draw in Miami today. Earlier, Spain beat Saudi Arabia 4-0, while Belgium and Iran played out a 0-0 draw. New Zealand and Egypt are on the pitch in Vancouver.
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1: Today in the hill, it'll be partly cloudy, top of 14 with a low UV rating and dropping to an overnight minimum of 3. Tomorrow, Tuesday, it'll be partly cloudy, chance of morning fog, top of 14 and dropping to an overnight minimum of 3. And looking ahead for Wednesday, partly cloudy, a chance of morning fog and a top of 14 degrees. In Menindee today, it'll be partly cloudy, top of 14 with a low UV rating and dropping to an overnight minimum of 6. Tomorrow, Tuesday, will be partly cloudy with a chance of morning fog and reaching a high of 15 and dropping to a minimum of 6. And looking ahead for Wednesday, partly cloudy, the chance of morning fog and a top of 16 degrees. Currently, it is 13.

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Then wet yourself on some of this stuff. 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
1: Good afternoon, I'm Peter Hislop. It's been confirmed a second bird found sick on a remote Western Australian beach has tested positive for bird flu. The CSIRO has confirmed the bird had caught the H5N1 strain, which has devastated seabird populations worldwide. While there's a low risk to human health, a large poultry producer in WA has announced it is locking down its operations. WA Premier Roger Cook has thanked people who found the birds.
2: Can also commend the Western Australian community and their vigilance in relation to early detection of any outbreaks. The fact that these two particular specimens were found and acted upon, which now means we are in possession of the information that we need to stand up the protocols to respond as we need to do.
1: The New South Wales Independent Corruption Commission has started hearings into alleged nepotism at the University of Wollongong. The state's anti-corruption body is examining whether Chancellor Michael Still, the university's chief governance officer, or other staff and contractors improperly awarded or influenced a contract to Aspiral Consulting International. The watchdog is additionally scrutinising whether a staff member subverted recruitment processes or governance roles to benefit her friends and former colleagues at the Illawarra University. Canada's Defence Secretary of State says he's committed to deeper defence cooperation with Australia as the country announces it will purchase an Australian over-the-horizon radar. The Department of Defence has worked with the Canadian Department of National Defence to develop requirements for Canada's system, which will be used to survey the Arctic. The export deal is worth $2.5 billion. Stephen Fuhr says the system will be put to good use.
3: This capability will significantly enhance Canada's Arctic domain awareness, detect and track air and maritime threats with much greater range, strengthen NORAD by providing earlier warning and improving continental defence, and reinforce Canada's Arctic sovereignty.
1: Independent MP Zali Steggall says misleading political advertising has to stop. A bill to crack down on deceptive advertising has been introduced, calling for AI-generated political content to be clearly labelled. The MP also wants to establish an independent political advertising standards board. Zali Steggall says there are different standards for business.
4: We have long-standing consumer protections to protect people from being scammed out of their money by misleading and deceptive advertising for goods and services. Yet we continue to allow voters to be scammed by misleading and deceptive political advertising. We allow different rules for politicians than the rest of Australians, and it has to stop.
1: The bushfire season starts today in parts of the Northern Territory. Scarlett Coppola reports.
5: A fire danger period has been declared across parts of the Top End, which lasts until early October. In coming months, additional restrictions will apply to landholders within fire management zones, including the need to apply for fire permits. The Territory Government says while the Top End and Savannah regions are experiencing average fuel loads, above average rainfall has delayed mitigation programs and limited access to some areas due to flooding. These conditions are expected to increase the risk and intensity of bushfires as the dry season progresses.
1: And in sport, New South Wales hopeful Latrell Mitchell is set to miss South Sydney's last game before teams are picked for the State of Origin decider after suffering a fresh injury. Mitchell has hurt his calf and did not participate in today's field session. He's been sent for scans.
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7: Today in the hill, it'll be partly cloudy, top of 14 with a low UV rating and dropping to an overnight minimum of 3. Tomorrow, Tuesday, it'll be partly cloudy, chance of morning fog, top of 14 and dropping to an overnight minimum of 3. And looking ahead for Wednesday, partly cloudy, the chance of morning fog,

0: a top of 14 degrees. In Menindee today, it'll be partly cloudy, top of 14 with a low UV rating and dropping to an overnight minimum of 6. Tomorrow Tuesday, it'll be partly cloudy with a chance of morning fog and reaching a high of 15 and dropping to a minimum of 6. And looking ahead for Wednesday, partly cloudy, the chance of morning fog and a top of 16 degrees. We're currently on 14.
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1: Hello, I'm Peter Hislop. It's been confirmed a second bird found sick on a remote Western Australia beach has tested positive for bird flu. The CSIRO has confirmed the bird had caught the H5N1 strain, which has devastated seabird populations worldwide but does not present a significant risk to humans. A large poultry producer in WA has announced it is locking down its operations. Record infrastructure spending has been unveiled by the Queensland Government as it seeks to balance cost of living relief with preparing for the 2032 Brisbane Olympics. Queensland Treasurer David Janetsky has delivered a final pitch ahead of delivering his second budget tomorrow, saying it will help shape the state's future as they count down to the Brisbane Games.
2: There will be a record investment of $119.2 billion into building Queensland's future. The Transport and Main Road investment budget will be $55.9 billion. That is another record Transport and Main Roads budget.
1: Independent MP Zali Steggall says conversations are being had about potentially launching an independence party. The prospect of a party is dividing crossbench MPs. It's reported official announcements could be made as soon as this week. Zali Steggall has told the ABC she can't make announcements while discussions are underway.
3: There's a lot of speculation and everyone likes to think that they're going to read the tea leaves and anticipate things. But at the end of the day, it is about genuinely looking at how can we best deliver impact for our communities on the issues they care about.
1: The bushfire season starts today in parts of the Northern Territory. Scarlett Coppola reports.
4: A fire danger period has been declared across parts of the Top End, which lasts until early October. In coming months, additional restrictions will apply to landholders within fire management zones, including the need to apply for fire permits. The Territory Government says while the Top End and Savannah regions are experiencing average fuel loads, above average rainfall has delayed mitigation programs and limited access to some areas due to flooding. These conditions are expected to increase the risk and intensity of bushfires as the dry season progresses.
1: Overseas, the British Prime Minister Keir Starmer is widely expected to resign. On social media, US President Donald Trump said the British leader had failed on immigration and energy. It's expected Andy Burnham, who recently won a by-election in the seat of Makerfield, will seek the leadership of the government. US Vice President J.D. Vance says if a deal cannot be reached with Iran, the US will have to go back to doing things the old way.
5: The question before us now is how much more can we accomplish together? Can we turn over a new leaf? Can we change relations in the Middle East permanently? Or do we go back to doing things the old way, which is not our preference, but is certainly very much something that can happen.
1: High-level talks in Switzerland have concluded, with mediators claiming progress has been made. Both Hezbollah and the IDF are refusing to back down in Lebanon. A ceasefire there is a condition of a peace deal. A timeline has been agreed to for a 60-day pathway, and the IDF are refusing to back down in Lebanon. A ceasefire there is a condition of a peace deal. A timeline has been agreed to for a 60-day

0: with the early guilty plea, or $1,000 if found guilty at the judiciary.
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3: In the hill tonight, we're dropping to a minimum of 3. For tomorrow Tuesday, it'll be partly cloudy with a low UV rating, top of 14 and dropping to a minimum of 4. And looking ahead for Wednesday, mostly sunny with a chance of morning fog, a top of 14 and dropping to an overnight low of 4 degrees. In Menindee tonight, dropping to a minimum of 7. For tomorrow Tuesday, it'll be partly cloudy with a chance of morning fog with a low UV rating, top of 15 and dropping to an overnight low of 6. And looking ahead for Wednesday, mostly sunny with a chance of morning fog, top of 15 and dropping to an overnight low of 6 degrees. Currently in the hill, it is 9 and 12 in Menindee.
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0: and another rousing start to the movie show, as per usual, with a piece of music from 1917. Hi, Kathy.
1: Good evening. Almost forgot what time of day it was.
0: Yeah, you're listening to the movie show, as usual, 2 Dry FM, Monday evening. And as always, we start the show off with a different piece of music every show, giving an indication of the theme. So tonight, the theme is World War One, and that was music from composer Thomas Newman for the movie 1917. I think it might have been even... Was it released in 2017 for the centenary? I can't quite remember, but it is a few years ago that it came out, and it's one of those extraordinary pieces of filmmaking that you really have to go to the cinema to really appreciate that. I think I went and saw it twice. Famously shot in one, or seemingly shot in one take. Fantastic film.
1: Yeah, I haven't seen it, as I admitted before.
0: Yes, yeah. Well, I'm sure there's lots of people who haven't, but it's an extraordinary film. And World War One is sort of a bit topical at the moment. We've had All Quiet on the Western Front, the German version of the famous book, and that film garnered a lot of awards in recent months. We're actually going to talk about this movie a little bit later on, but we're also going to talk about Paths of Glory from 1957, one of Stanley Kubrick's early films, and in some ways one of the first anti-war movies at the time heavily criticized because of that. Now we're only really seeing anti-war films these days.
1: Yeah, it'd be a little bit unacceptable at the moment, I think, to make one that glorifies it, you know, like, well, without, you'd have to that'd be a tricky one to do now, I think, wouldn't it?
0: It would be. I think the turning point was probably the Vietnam War in many ways. In the 50s, a lot of the American war films that were very much war films that were like very heroic and very patriotic films. And whereas nowadays movies are a lot more critical of war. And I think it's topical because we are in this extreme unexpected war situation over in Europe.
1: Yes.
0: And I think that's probably part of the reason why a movie like All Quiet on the Western Front has been received that well. Although obviously it's about the war from 100 years ago. So we'll talk also about Wonder Woman, which was one of your picks.
1: Wonder Woman, which is from the 1970s show of the same character. And I did pick it not so much to lighten, maybe it was to lighten it a little bit, but it's still anti-war. It's is set during World War One, so and it's got a woman in it.
0: A Wonder Woman.
1: And not any woman, you know. Yes, what a woman.
0: What a woman.
1: Yes, yeah. So, I mean, which was my little whinge before we came on air, was about how male-heavy, and for obvious reasons, like, is why they're so male-heavy in the... But, whether that's why I don't... I don't really click with this particular genre terribly well. But anyway, it's all interesting. It's all sort of, you know, open for discussion. And
0: yeah, I mean, there's a lot of people who don't really like watching these type of films. And, you know, I know my wife is pretty much the same.
1: Yeah.
0: And there would be lots of people out there. But it can be, from a historical point of view, of course, and from a filmic point of view, there can be interesting films. But let's start with talking about Paths of Glory. So that, as I said, is a 1957 American anti-war film co-written and directed by Stanley Kubrick. If you cast your minds back to our second ever movie show back on the 7th of November.
1: Oh, my goodness, yes.
0: We did a whole show on Stanley Kubrick films. And actually included, we had Dion as a guest, and he brought with him Full Metal Jacket, which was his pick.
1: Yep.
0: And that was, of course, another Stanley Kubrick war film about the Vietnam War. But this particular one, well, I guess war is something that crops up in a lot of his films in one way or another. But that was his fourth movie overall. Released in 1957, and it was based on the novel by the same name by a guy called Humphrey Humphrey Cobb. It is set during World War One, of course, and it does star Kirk Douglas as Colonel Dax, the commanding officer of French soldiers who refuse to continue a suicidal attack, after which Dax attempts to defend them against charges of cowardice in a court-martial. So it's a little bit weird to have Kirk Douglas playing a Frenchman. You wouldn't really do that these days anymore, but back then it's different times.
1: Oh, I don't even know what you call that, French-facing? I don't know.
0: yeah, cultural appropriation
1: yes,
0: or whatever.
1: Yes, yeah.
0: So...
1: Old dimple chin, yeah.
0: Yeah, I always really liked Kirk Douglas. I watched many of his films when I grew up and always had a bit of a soft spot for him and still do. So just a little bit more about the story, because it is an intriguing story, because it's really, I think the actual war scenes in the film, the actual battle is about 10 minutes. And most of it is actually a court drama and a human drama that unfolds. So it starts in 1916 in the trench warfare on the Western Front. And there is a general called Georges Brulard, and he's asking his subordinate, General Paul Miro, to take a very well defended German position called the Anthill, although it is believed that this is not going to happen without really heavy losses to the army, and they don't really see that much benefit in it. But, you know, the general wants to make a point, and the other one wants to, you know, raise to the ranks. And so they meet with Colonel Dax, played by Kirk Douglas, and he is leading, on the next day, he's leading the first wave of soldiers over the top into no man's land under heavy fire. And none of them reach the German trenches, and the B Company refuses to leave their own trench after seeing the first wave sustaining heavy casualties. And so now it's about the blame game, like who's, you know, everybody wants to save face. So to deflect the blame for the attack's failure, General Moreau decides to court-martial three randomly picked soldiers from each of the companies and basically execute them. Which is apparently something that has happened in different war situations, but also specifically with the French army as well. So Dax, Kirk Douglas's character, accidentally has been a fantastic criminal defense lawyer in his civilian life. So he volunteers to defend the men at their court-martial. And the trial, of course, is a farce. There's no formal written indictment. There's no stenographer. And the court refuses to admit any evidence that would support acquittal. And at the very end, Dax announces the proceedings, saying that if you find these men guilty, it will be a crime to haunt each of you till the day you die. Nonetheless, they are sentenced to death. So it's a bit of a downer film, but it is a very unusual film for a war movie, because the war is, the actual like battle is such a short but very well executed scene. But it is really just about the casualties of war in, you know, the normal soldiers being exposed and being just pawns in a bigger scheme that is all about saving face and honor and finding blame for something that no one should be blamed for. That they were basically all doing the right thing.
1: Not quite the same, but it's making me think of Breaker Morant.
0: Okay.
1: Have you seen Breaker Morant?
0: No, I don't think I have.
1: Which is the Australian one, but set during the Boer War.
0: Yes.
1: Yeah.
0: Yep, right.
1: But again, a lot of it's court trial.
0: Okay.
1: Yeah.
0: No, I've heard of it, but I haven't seen it. And as I said earlier, so all the actors are Americans, and they're also, there's no even trying to speak with a French accent. They're just Americans, right?
1: Love it. Yeah.
0: Well, 1957, it was not unusual to do it that way. So the book by Humphrey Cobb was a minor success when it was published in 1935. And it was retelling the true life affair of four French soldiers who were executed to set an example to the rest of the troops. And Kubrick, who did read it as a teenager, he wanted to adapt it to the screen, but it was difficult because it was never considered to be any commercial material that would be commercially successful. But he had a producer on board, James Harris, who was also very interested. And they got Kirk Douglas interested. They sent him the script, and Kirk Douglas was very impressed. And he managed to get an advance, being Kirk Douglas, of $1 million from United Artists to help produce the film. His own film company, a production company, Brinner Productions, was involved. And so, but it was a lot of money. But however, a third of it, $300,000, was for his own salary.
1: Oh, well, so, you know. One has to look after oneself as well.
0: Exactly right, exactly right. But then again, you know, I mean, it's... You have a pull if you have a
1: Well, probably major without
0: star,
1: him, it might not have happened at all, right?
0: Exactly right.
1: Yeah,
0: exactly right. And none of the other studios had any interest in making that film with that subject matter. Kubrick was also very particular filming in black and white. Another connection that I have with the movie, that one of the reasons why I really like it, is it was shot around, like, basically where I grew up. So it was shot around Munich. There's a palace called Schleißheim, which isn't far, 20 minutes by car from where I grew up, where the movie, most of the scenes were filmed. 600 German police officers were used as extras, as soldiers. They basically... used a farmer's field, hired 5,000 square yards of land from the local farmer, and then they just destroyed it. So it looks like it looked like a war zone, and it was filmed there. It took Kubrick 5 months to prepare for that scene. That's really only 10-15 minutes in the film. And it was a very unusual film for the time. So his vision of war was a lot bleaker than that of other contemporary movies. I mean, nowadays you see it with different eyes, but back then it was probably quite a shock. It's very the differences between how the officers live in this beautiful castle, very decadent, and the sharp contrast to the trenches and the way that is filmed. That's a very, very visually a very, very telling story that goes through that film. It had its world premiere in Munich in 1957, and there are different reports on how successful it ended up being at the box office. If it actually, when it wasn't a huge hit, but it did probably got all the money back that it did cost. But Kubrick earned widespread acclaim, and that sort of set him up for his career, because the movies he made before were very small films that no one really seen, whereas that film was the film that put Kubrick on the map as a master director.
1: Yeah.
0: And Kirk Douglas got him into film Spartacus 3 years later, which was a huge Hollywood production. And then that was the next step in his career. And from then on, he could pretty much do whatever he wanted.
1: Yeah, and he did.
0: But Kirk, and he did. But yeah, Kirk Douglas was basically mainly to a large degree responsible for his early career in that way, which I found interesting. It didn't get any nominations at the Academy Awards, but lots of other international awards, lots of positive reviews about Kubrick's direction and his growing reputation. But it was interesting that there was a lot of criticism regarding its anti-military tone. In France, the film was not shown. So there was protests, and it was pulled, and it was not shown in France until 1975. The film was also withdrawn from the Berlin Festival to avoid straining the relations with France. It was then shown in Germany, not until 2 years after. It was shown in the States, in Spain, because you remember you had still Franco and the fascist government there in Spain at the time. It wasn't shown until 1986. So the way the movie is made is certainly been exposing a lot of military doings and governments, and so a lot of governments didn't like that at all, and therefore banned it, which was interesting. It was also banned in all United States military establishments, both at home and overseas. But it got criticisms for its colloquial English dialogue, of course. You know, even back then, I thought, hang on, everybody's speaking like colloquially, like American accents. That's really weird. Even the French. Well, all the French, because they're pretty much all French. Every actor is supposed to be French, French military, right? Which is funny. But Kubrick was only 29, and he did really well. It's generally considered to be now one of the best anti-war movies ever made. It's got a 96%. On Rotten Tomatoes. It's only very short. It's only 88 minutes. Mm-hmm. It's rated PG for occasional low-level violence. It's available. You can't stream it anywhere, but you can rent it on a number of services or purchase it digitally. And I've actually just rewatched it yesterday because I've used to watch it quite often, but not for a while. And it's still a really, really powerful film telling a very human story.
1: Yep.
0: There is a very amazing scene towards the very end. Back then, people didn't know quite sure how to take that scene, but it finishes the film off. So after the executions, there is a scene in a tavern. And so all the military personnel are sitting around and they're having a good time. And the host of the owner of the tavern pulls out this young German girl who's a prisoner, mm-hmm. basically. And you can see she's distressed, she's been crying, she's super uncomfortable, she's being pulled on the stage in front of all these men who are, you know, hollering on and, you know, and making a racket. And she starts to sing. And as she sings a German song, but it's a song that's also known in French, everybody suddenly quietens down and it's transfixed. And so the atmosphere completely changes. And suddenly they all become very, very emotional to the point where some of them start crying and they start humming along because obviously they don't know the words that she's singing, but they know the melody, so they're all humming along. So it's an amazing scene where it goes from one thing to the next through the power of music, but also that connection, you know, I mean, you have the Germans and the French there, you know, and their enemies, and it's in the middle of the war, but there's a human connection that is happening regardless.
1: Wasn't that the Silent Night story as well? About the song Silent Night and the connection between the Germans and the English.
0: Yes.
1: Because they both knew the song.
0: Yes. There's a story where on Christmas Day on the front that they were singing
1: in the
0: together
1: early stages
0: in the trenches
1: before they'd really given up all hope of, you know, like, yeah.
0: That's right.
1: And it is like interesting that, yeah, we were talking before about World War One being the... such a messy war, like it was messy. The cause was messy. It was, you know, the first time they had trench warfare. An estimated million people died in the trenches. But absolutely horrific, and it was meant to be the war to end all wars as well.
0: Yeah.
1: And then, of course, it wasn't. So it is, as a metaphor, I suppose, or a symbol, it is very... It's a good war to use for that anti-war message.
0: Yeah.
1: Because it's...
0: Yeah.
1: Yeah, there's no good reason for it sort of thing.
0: Because the trench warfare, because they fought over so many years over a few hundred yards here and there, nothing really happened in terms of the front line moving, but so many people suffered and died. And the people that came back were traumatized, and obviously wounded and all of that. So it's a very. I think that's probably the reason why, as you said, like it makes for a very good point, even just showing what it was like.
1: Yep.
0: All right. Well, I don't have anything to play you. The soundtrack is very minimal and sparse, but that last scene of the girl singing, that's that girl, Christiane. Kubrick married her. A year later, and they were married until he passed away in 1999.
1: Okay, so, yep.
0: And she's still around looking after his legacy. But they met on the movie set, her playing that German girl. You are listening to a repeat of The Movie Show, first broadcast 20th of March 2023. And over to you, Kathy. and Wonder Woman.
1: Wonder Woman. Wonder Woman is, and I probably should point this out, is part of what they call the DC Universe. There's the Marvel Universe, and then you have the DC Universe. So they're really, it all comes down to the publishing company, basically. So you got Marvel and you got DC. There are others as well, but they're two of the big powerful ones. So Wonder Woman is there with Batman and Superman. So, and that's why you'll probably never see Wonder Woman with Spider-Man, in case you're ever wondering.
0: Isn't she part of some sort of super group? Isn't there like a group of superheroes?
1: Oh, mega group, probably. Yeah. Is that called something? Just some way to wrangle more money out of, you know, people who are comic book fans, you know. But it was made in 2017, directed by Patty Jenkins and written by Alan Heinberg, from a story by Heinberg. Zack Snyder and Jason Fuchs were also some of the creators of the story. Gal Gadot plays the title role of Wonder Woman, also known as Diana. Alongside Chris Pine, Robin Wright, Danny Houston, David Thewlis, who's one of my favourites, Connie Nielsen and Alina Anaya as the main characters. So, and the story is, so the daughter of Queen Hippolyta, I keep wanting to say Hippolyta, so I'll try not to do that. So Diana, who becomes Wonder Woman, is raised on a hidden island of Themyscira, which is home to the Amazons, who are warrior women created by the Olympian gods to protect mankind. Hippolyta explains their history to Diana, including how Ares, who's the god of war, became jealous of humanity and orchestrated its destruction. When the other gods attempted to stop him, Ares killed all but Zeus, who used the last of his power to wound Ares and force his retreat. Before dying, Zeus left the Amazons a weapon, which is called the God Killer, to prepare them for Ares' return. Hippolyta reluctantly agrees to let her sister, General Antiope, train Diana as a warrior. The year is now 1918, so the last year of World War I. Diana's now a young woman, and she rescues a US pilot, Captain Steve Trevor, when his plane crashes off the Themysciran coast. The island is soon invaded by German soldiers who had been pursuing him. The Amazons wipe out the German landing force with a lot of deaths to the Amazons, with Antiope sacrificing herself to save Diana. Steve is then interrogated using the lasso of Hestia. So that is the glowing rope that Wonder Woman carries. And when tied around someone, they are compelled to tell the truth, which is a very handy thing to have. And he reveals that there is a great war that's consuming the outside world, and that he is a spy. He has stolen a notebook from the Germans' chief chemist, Dr. Isabel Maru, who is attempting to engineer a deadlier form of mustard gas under the orders of General Eric Ludendorff. Believing Ares to be responsible for the war, Diana arms herself with the God Killer sword, the lasso and her armour before leaving Themyscira with Steve to locate and stop Ares for good. When they get to London, they deliver the notebook to the Supreme War Council, where Sir Patrick Morgan, who's David Thewlis, is trying to negotiate an armistice with Germany. Diana translates Maru's notes, revealing that the Germans plan to release the deadly gas at the Western Front. And although forbidden to act, Steve, with secret funding, recruits very motley crew. There's a Moroccan spy, a Scottish marksman, and Native American smuggler to go and try and prevent the gas from being released, which is where the action all then sort of ensues. The film did well, and some people believe it to be one of the best ones out of the DC universe. It's got sort of strong sort of feminist messages, which is not very common in all these comic book things, which are very male dominated on the whole. Even Ant and Wasp, you know, really, I just think they threw in the Wasp for you know, and she's got nice wings, you know. Yeah, but one thing I found really, really interesting in looking this up was Wonder Woman herself as a character. So if you will indulge me, Patrick, to talk a little bit about Wonder Woman and her creator.
0: And I remember now I was looking for Justice League. She was one of the founding members of the Justice League.
1: Yep. Is that the one that the mega group, or is that, are they DC? They're the DC.
0: Yeah, so Green Lantern is in there, the Flash, yeah. Superman, Batman, Aquaman.
1: Apparently, and I believe that Wonder Woman was one of the earlier ones as well, one of the earlier characters.
0: She appeared in 1941, which is interesting because that is during World War II. So, yeah.
1: And she was created as a, almost like a, you know, during a time when they were creating all these, and it was that sort of where you had to be a bit careful with what sort of things that you put out, because you didn't want to be demoralising, you know, I dare say, during, you know, in the middle of a war like that. But he created her, he wanted to have, I'll backtrack as to who it was. So he was a psychologist, American psychologist, whose name was William Moulton Marston. And he was, along with his wife, the inventor of the prototype of the lie detector. So, which then makes me think of the lasso of Hestia, mm-hmm. you know, that there might have some connection there. They were involved with another woman. So they had a polygamous relationship with another woman called Olive Byrne, who apparently was the inspiration for Wonder Woman. And apparently she wore these big bronze bangles, yeah. Which apparently inspired the bracelets that Wonder Woman wears that deflect bullets, you know. He was interviewed for an article where he sort of, I don't know if it was the first person, but he certainly was someone who said that comics aren't just for entertainment, that they can actually be used to teach and instruct the same way that, you know, say a book can or a novel. You know, you've got, whereas before they sort of weren't taken terribly seriously. And he was talking to his wife, apparently, and he said that he wanted to create a new type of superhero, but one that, instead of using violence, actually fought with love. So, that was where his wife said, fine, but you better make her a woman. So, hence the creation of Wonder Woman. So, and he was a feminist, you know, back in the days when, well, men certainly weren't, I don't even know if they were feminists, but they were certainly pro-women sort of, but whether they actually called themselves feminists or not, I couldn't actually say. But he felt that women didn't have the right, like models or... that, you know, that the strong, that the things that women were encouraged to do were weak things, you know, that they were meant to be submissive, and that wasn't what he thought women were all about, that women were strong and they were forceful and beautiful, and, you know, and that's what he put into this character. So it was really, really interesting, a really interesting man, and his two sort of wives. Mm-hmm. Who were both strong, intelligent, independent women in their own right. So it was,
0: it's interesting.
1: Quite an education.
0: It's all coming from somewhere, isn't it?
1: And it
0: things
1: is,
0: don't
1: yeah,
0: just pop
1: yeah.
0: out of the blue. There's always a story behind it that fits in really well. Mm. So
1: I did think this was a little, it could have been World War II. Honestly, in a way, like it really was the Americans versus the Germans, a little bit of English thrown in and their motley band. But, you know, and a lot of it was really Diana's personal journey of sort of from growing up on this ideal island where, although she was a strong and powerful warrior, she was very naive about the workings of people and the evils of, you know, that people can inflict and things like that. And so it's sort of so a very different kind of take on the whole sort of war thing. I think it was, I mean, the mustard gas was probably one of the, but even then there's a big emphasis on aeroplanes. I think they, I know there were planes during World War One, but it could have been, like I say, it could have been World War Two, really, but, you know.
0: Yeah, well, in this case, it was World War One. Yeah, but it was a huge success. $122 million box office compared to the budget of 150. So that was a huge.
1: It did do very well. I remember going to see it and just, you know, being very pleased.
0: I really liked it, and I can remember seeing it with my daughter, and she just absolutely loved it.
1: Yeah, mine too.
0: When it came out, and it was, I have to say that. There's really three very distinct parts in from the film that I can remember. They all have a very different tone from each other, and I think that's probably a bit jarring. I didn't mind that.
1: Yep.
0: But the first third is set on the island, so you have a lot of sort of fantasy.
1: Learning to fight and wearing togas and flashing swords around and stuff.
0: And then the real world sort of literally crashes into this island where everything's sort of peaceful. And then the second part is really playing out like a comedy, which is when they're in London.
1: Yep.
0: And it's actually really, really funny. Like that clash between her, you have this super empowered woman clashing with, you know, 19
1: sort of values of the time
0: and behaviors. It's actually really well written and got some good cameos as well. And then the third part, that's the whole war situation and the battle and the big end, big final. You know, when the evil guy reveals himself, and then there's, you know, and I guess in that way I found the first two parts really enjoyable.
1: Yep.
0: And then the third part, as often is with these films, it's for me then a little bit too much over the top, you know, and then it loses
1: any
0: sense of realism it might have had in the first two thirds.
1: Yeah,
0: then sort of out the window in a way.
1: Yeah, no, and I found the ending, the final battle scene, was just excessive. Actually, a bit long. You know,
0: But blaming these type of movies of being excessive is sort of beside the point, because that's
1: well,
0: what there
1: yes,
0: are.
1: But I didn't. I thought that it went on. It went on a bit. It was longer than it needed to be.
0: It's 141 minutes, so you could have probably trimmed a little bit.
1: They could have, I think. But well made, you know, great production.
0: Absolutely.
1: Yeah,
0: and there was a sequel as well, which I haven't seen. Wonder Woman 1984.
1: Although it was very, like, I enjoyed the 80s things.
0: Yeah.
1: But one thing that annoyed me was suddenly she went from this independent woman, and then what? How many years later? 70 years later, and she's still mooning after this fella. You know, and I just thought, get yourself together, Diana.
0: No man is worth
1: 70 years. If you're immortal, you know, like, I'm sure there's like other things that she could have been doing in the meantime, you know. It does go, as you said, 2 hours and 21 minutes, and it's rated M. And if people want to see it, they can stream it on Stan or Binge or Foxtel, or they can rent it on Apple and the usual suspects. Fetch.
0: We've picked a piece from the soundtrack. So the composer, never heard of him, Rupert Gregson Williams. That's quite a mouthful. And you picked a track called Action Reaction. I'm going to play a little bit about from the soundtrack now.
1: Lovely.
0: You are listening to a repeat of The Movie Show, first broadcast 20th of March 2023.

0: And it's a very rousing action cue, as they say, called Action Reaction, from the soundtrack of Wonder Woman by Rupert Gregson-Williams on the movie show tonight. And it's all about World War One. And now I'm going to talk a little bit about the film All Quiet on the Western Front. And it's based on a very, very famous book. I think it was a French author, Eric Maria Remarque. It was a novel released in 1929. There was a movie the year after. It was an American film, mm-hmm. From 1930, which you could, I guess, consider to be the first anti-war film. And then there was a 1979 made-for-TV version, also American. I think it had Ernest Borgnine in it. I've seen both of them, and they're all good in their own in their own way. Obviously, the 1930 one is an absolute classic and really well done, especially for its time. But this new version is the first German-produced film, directed by Edvard Berger, who's been a director and a screenwriter mainly for German television. And it stars a whole lot of up-and-coming German actors who have been out of Germany for 20 years now, so I didn't know many of them. Mm-hmm. There is a slightly older German actor now, Daniel Brühl, who was playing the guy who went to the armistice negotiations.
1: I did recognize him, actually.
0: Might have seen him in some. He was playing. He's been in some international productions as well.
1: Yeah.
0: And he's now a little bit older, sort of my age. But a lot of new, very good actors coming out of Germany now. And as you can see in the movie, so the plot is, it's set in 1917, so 3 years into the war, and it's really a first person film, because the book is actually really just telling the story of that one character, Paul Bäumer. The movie is, for most parts, also just staying with him the whole time. So he's a 17-year-old, enlists in the Imperial German Army alongside some of his friends. And after hearing a very patriotic speech at their school that wins them over, obviously not knowing, you know, what they're going in for, and they're being deployed to northern France, and their romantic view of the war is very quickly shattered by the realities of trench warfare on the Western Front. One of his friends is killed in that very first night by artillery. And so the movie really portrays those years of front warfare and what it does to him. He becomes a very different person very quickly. And there's the parallel story, which is not in the book, but nevertheless, I think very, very well done, which is the armistice situation. So this is starting on the 7th of November, 1918. Matthias Erzberger was the character who is being sent from the German High Command to talk with the French. And not actually, there wasn't just the French. I think there was an English, and in real life there was representatives of England and the States, I think, as well.
1: Yeah.
0: There, but I think in the movie, I think they're all French, so slightly changed it there. But
1: and probably necessary to put it in, as opposed to the book and the film would have been much closer to the events, and everyone would have, you know, I think as time gets on, people are getting vaguer about the
0: So the film has made some very deliberate choices of being different to the book, which was also criticized heavily, especially in the German press. So the whole thing about the armistice, which of course famously came into effect on the 11th of the 11th, 1918, at 11 a.m.
1: Yep.
0: And the fighting continues really up until that point, and has a very, very tragic ending for Paul. That's sort of the story arc, if you will. The film was announced back in February 2020. Principal photography began in March 2021 in Prague, So they shot a lot of pretty much the whole movie in the Czech Republic. It lasted 55 days, and the film cost about $20 million. I think that's US dollars in this case. So it's actually not that, it wasn't really that expensive, considering what you see on the screen. Premiered at the Toronto International Film Festival September last year, and then it was launched on Netflix. So Netflix acquired the distribution rights prior to the production, and they launched it October the 28th. And between the October the 28th and the 3rd of March, the film logged over 150 million hours viewed worldwide. The viewership tripled after the film's Oscar and BAFTA nominations, and it was the global top 10 non-English film list on the list for 14 weeks and the top 10 film in 91 countries. So it's a huge success, very unexpected, really, for especially for a foreign language film. The film received positive reviews from critics, so the praise directed towards its tone and also the faithfulness to the source material's anti-war message. Mm. Obviously, although there were some liberties taken with the storyline itself, it received, and that was quite amazing when I heard that, it received 14 nominations at the 76th British Academy Film Awards, winning 7. Including Best Film. Mm-hmm. And that's quite an astounding thing. I think 14 nominations was the highest any movie ever got. I think it drew with like one or two other films. And it, as I said earlier, it was nominated for 9 at the 95th Academy Awards. And it has an 89% rating on Rotten Tomatoes. There is... The criticism regarding the story very often was about the particular story element where you see Paul returning home, which is totally omitted from the film. But it's quite telling in the book and in the other movies that were made from the book that, you know, they're returning back home on a home visit, but they can't relate anymore to normal life and to their loved ones.
1: Yeah.
0: And feel a lot more at home in a way now, suddenly, with their comrades in the trenches. And that was omitted, and it was criticized for that, especially in Germany. So the film was really, when it came out originally, it was slammed by a lot of German newspapers. So they sort of said, oh, look, it's like Oscar bait, you know, and it's just too pretty and all of that. One critic wrote it is shallow, cynical, and horny for Oscars. but these were certainly a minority of voices, and especially internationally. There was a lot of praise for the movie. It's a long film. It's 147 minutes. It's obviously very, very bloody and gory, with lots of violence in it, MA-15. It's only, at this point, only accessible through Netflix. You can't see it anywhere else or purchase it anywhere else. I think it might have come out on Blu-ray now if you want to buy it. But in terms of digitally, only Netflix at this point. We did watch it together a few weeks ago. What were your thoughts on it?
1: Oh, I found it a little bit pointless, I have to admit. Not just because of the futility of war. I just felt like it didn't say anything new. You know, I felt like I'd seen it before, even though I don't think I've actually seen it before. I don't think I've seen All Quiet on the Western Front. It just was, yeah, I mean, kind of like, you know, got to the end and I thought, well, yeah, I knew all that kind of thing. You know, like I just, I don't feel like it told me anything new. One thing I really did like about it was at the start where they had that So it opens with you see a young man, not our hero, but another young man, and he goes, he's sent over the top and he gets shot, and then they must have a ceasefire, and then the bodies get collected and the uniforms are stripped, and then you see what happens with the uniforms, and they're taken and they're washed and repaired, and then they're just all ready for the next lot of soldiers, which is where our hero comes in. So you realise that, yeah, they're just churning them through. Yeah. Like these uniforms. I thought that was extremely well done. And it was aesthetically, it was, you know, it looked amazing. It looked really good. And it was very effective. So, I mean, yes, it was very good. I just don't think it was my kind of film.
0: Yeah.
1: I think.
0: Yeah. And that's fair enough. We already established that earlier.
1: Yeah.
0: Generally,
1: I mean, well worth watching, though, you know, and it was, you know,
0: I mean, it's a hard movie to watch, but it's a.
1: It wasn't Wonder Woman, but it was.
0: There was no Wonder Woman in it. No. But it's, yeah, it's. It's quite an experience watching it.
1: I mean, it certainly wasn't dull.
0: You're very close to these people, and you really feel that it translates very well their feelings and their fears. And the transformation they're going through, it's something that makes you, you feel very close, I find, with those guys. The cinematography is so beautiful, and there's on purpose, a lot of shots in there that are just absolutely poetic and beautiful, that shows nature going on outside of the war that's going on.
1: Yeah.
0: And the little moments of beauty that are happening inside or as part of all that horror and chaos that still sort of persists. And I think that work, the way the movie works that to the front, those little movies, those little scenes of beauty with the cinematography, and especially together with the music and the soundtrack, is quite extraordinary as well. That's really a counterpoint to the horrors that are going on. So I think it was emotionally quite an affecting film, and quite working really, really well. I have picked a piece, actually two short pieces I'm going to play from the film. The music was composed by Volker Bertelmann, who's better known as Hauschka. He's one of the leading contemporary classical composers in Germany. He does a lot of works in an ambient sort of scenario. He uses a lot of prepared piano, but he also does film soundtracks. But he uses his normal name when he does film soundtracks, and Hauschka sort of is more artistic side. But he has, he's won many awards. So I play a couple of pieces. The first one is from the very beginning of the film, and the last one is, and then the one following is from the very end of the film. And it uses the same melody, but very, very differently orchestrated, with a very different tone. Great soundtrack. This is music from All Quiet on the Western Front. 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

0: And that was music by Volker Bertelmann for All Quiet on the Western Front. And the soundtrack actually did won the Academy Award for Best Soundtrack. Mm-hmm. And yeah, so four Oscars were won by the movie: Best International Feature, Best Cinematography, Best Original Score, and Best Production Design. Very well deserved in all those four categories. And we're going into jam-packed after a few announcements. And after that, 8 p.m. Jailbreak, 9 p.m. Deadly Beats, and into our First Nations Music Night all the way to 2 a.m. So keep listening to 2Dry FM. Thank you again. And any last words?
1: Good night.
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1: This July and August, trade grey skies for sunny winter days in beautiful Wentworth and surrounds. 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

0: under every day and I never run out and I don't see anyone. Having those relationships, shared experiences, sharing those things, whether it's with my children or my partner or my friends, is what the human spirit's about. It is the life-defining lesson that I have learned. Hi, I'm Claude. Great to have your company. The reason I'm sharing my story today is I understand how debilitating, you know, the current system is and how wrong it is. Every time I went to prison, I come up with a great plan when I would be released about how I was going to do things different and not come back to prison. And unfortunately, that never happened. I think if you're sitting back in jail listening to this now, the one thing, and I think it is one thing, that starts this process is asking for help. You know, all the people I've met, it's the one thing that we have all in common. Now, how you do that differs greatly, but that idea, I know that I can't do this by myself. I'm Claude, keeping you company. You're listening to Jailbreak on the Community Radio Network. My story for the next half hour. If you're listening from inside, wherever you are, I hope your time's going okay.
1: Growing up in Australia in the 70s and 80s, yeah, nobody had a name called Claude. But as I've got older, I've embraced my name. When I did crime, I used to sell drugs up in King's Cross, and because of my name, I could never use it. So I used to always call myself Corey.
0: I have over 20 years engagement in the criminal justice system.
1: The last 11 and a half years of my addiction, 7.5 of that was spent in prison. I grew up in Melbourne, in a place called Seaford, which was a really horrible place. Tough housing commission area, you know, somewhere it'd be like Ayres or Mount Druitt in New South Wales. Burnt out cars, heavily policed. Across the road was a hotel called the Sundowner, which we used to call the Gundowner, which had a four-lane drive-through bottle shop. It knew its market well, and it was the biggest seller of beer of any hotel in Australia. Grew up in a big Catholic household. I got six brothers and sisters. Both my parents worked. And nothing I say about my parents is in judgment. You know, they did the best they could. My mum was a school teacher. And by the time they got to me, I think that, you know, they couldn't cope. You know, I was number five. My parents, they didn't like each other, but they were Catholic. Growing up, you know, I never felt part of my family. Never had connections with any of my brothers or sisters. Love was bedroom with a roof and food. Yeah, you didn't talk about how you felt. And, you know, when stuff happened, we used the Catholic model, I call it, of dealing with things. You just don't talk about it until it disappears. But six or seven, the adults in my life were incongruent. What they said and what they did were two different things. You know, we would go to church on Sunday and you used to have to get dressed up and everyone would go there and this priest would, you know, do this sermon and everyone would pretend. The reality was, you know, everyone was bashing each other. Priest was having sex with Mrs. Such and Such and absolute chaos. I remember walking home from school and seeing, you know, the priest being carried out of someone's house because he was so drunk. When I was growing up, it was not unusual for the priest to roll up at your house and you would let him in and you would feed him. They were gods. You did not mess with the church. It was all powerful. Growing up in that Catholic environment where, you know, they told you, you know, you keep secrets, don't let what happens in the family get out. You don't speak about things. You don't ask for help. All the things that I know make a healthy adult or human being. I was sensitive to that for whatever reason. So I got this mindset really young. I learnt not to trust people. I certainly had some issues. Fuck everyone, fuck the world to get your needs met. You know, I was just classed as a bad person. I was very disruptive. But I went to school because I liked playing sport. My mates were there. I didn't want to be at home. And I'm not saying my parents were violent. You had to be really careful what you said. What I learned was the love in my house was conditional on doing what my parents wanted me to do. If I went off what they wanted me to do, then love was withdrawn. That was damaging. Still affects me 54 years later. So I used sport. I was really good at sport, and sport was a great way to get out of the family house and was acceptable. And my football team played on the oval behind the church, and I always missed the first quarter, and I had to go to Sunday school and hear my mates play. I could hear them calling out, and I had to sit there and listen to this shit that I hated. Destroyed my soul. And my escape and solace was on the football field with my mates. Back then, I couldn't work that out as a child. I knew, you know, and I think that's why I went off the rails.

0: else. So I would get violent and angry, be an idiot. I was 10. If you grew up in that time, you would know we used to have these galvanized silver bins, put it over the vice principal's head and hit it with a cricket bat. And then I was expelled. I started to drink. The first time I took alcohol, the same feeling I'd got from playing sport, I got that from Fruity Elect and that warm feeling that it gave me. Thought, oh, wow, I can get that feeling. I don't have to do all the hard work. I don't have to train and practice. And alcohol, well, there's no defeat. How wrong was I? My role model, go to grandma's. Christmas Day, the family would come to my matriarch. From as young as I can remember, she had a carport out the front. One of my earliest memories, so we would all go around there and the men would drop their eskies full of beer under the carport, go inside, pay homage to my grandmother, kiss her, and then they would go outside, back outside and drink beer. So I would have to sit inside with the women who would drink cups of tea and eat scones, and I hated it. I just wanted to be outside with the men drinking beer. And as an adult, when I look back, I go, fuck, what a shit thing to aspire to. By 8 o'clock, 9 o'clock, they would be fighting each other. And you do it again for years. I remember it was my sister's 21st birthday, so I was maybe 14. The first time I got paralytic drunk, passed out in my vomit. And I remember the next day, no one sat me down and went, you could have died, this is really terrible. Patted me on the back and said, your first spew. It was like an initiation into this 70s male Aussie drinking violent culture. It was so normalised, but that was the model. No wonder I went down a path of drinking, you know, and all my uncles died from alcoholism. I call addiction the Catholic disease. I call it being Aussie clean. If you drunk and smoked pot, that was okay. You know, when you're shooting heroin and doing crime, that's a bit much. Alcohol, it worked a little bit at the start. Where I grew up at Frankston, it was a really tough place. And when I drank, I got into a lot of violence. And violence was a big part of me growing up. I learned how to fight really young because you had to. I went to high school, got expelled after first term because I wanted to smoke on the oval instead of going to prayer, I think it was at lunchtime. And I think this sums me up, the way I chose to do life. You go to school parties and they wouldn't let me in. I was so unpredictable, just like, you know, fuck, if he goes off, you know, he's going to wreck it for everyone. Growing up, my parents said I was bad. I went to school and they told me I was bad. The police told me I was bad. They sent me to the courts who told me I was bad. The court sent me to the prison who told me I was bad. So in the end, I just thought, well, fuck, everyone thinks I'm bad. So I just became and played this part. My story of addiction, drug use, alcohol and drug use started with that first time I had alcohol and the feeling it gave me. I smoked pot and all that sort of stuff, ecstasy and all those sort of things. And because I was in the music scene and I grew up in Frankston, it introduced me to a whole nother level of drug use. And suddenly, you know, the speed turned to cocaine. I can picture my first use of heroin. And the first time I used it, I snorted it. I'd become a drug dealer. I'd sold drugs to people who didn't do crime to pay for them. Cocaine to all the barristers in Melbourne. They earned big money. They didn't have to do crime. So it was a very safe way to do crime. A vast difference from selling heroin and stuff on the streets to people who are doing crime to selling cocaine to all the barristers in Melbourne. I had a raging coke habit. I'd been on a bender on coke for 4 or 5 days with my girlfriend and we're at my house, paranoid. I thought I was having a heart attack. Our mindset was you weren't a drug addict. You didn't have a problem unless you used heroin. My girlfriend at the time said, why don't we get some heroin to take the edge off the coke? I thought, wow, that makes sense. Bought some heroin and went back to my house and I snorted it. I remember it vividly. I lived in East Melbourne in this nice house going, this is fucking amazing. It was like everything in my life had led to this point. Like having the most beautiful woman in the world, your mother, your grand, everyone just wrap their arms around you and tell you it was going to be okay. And I'd never experienced that in my life, ever. I'm going to do whatever it takes to do this for the rest of my life every day. From the first time I had heroin, within 6 months I was addicted and it shot up my whole recording studio. I'd started using, the first time I cooked it up, injected, I was nervous. But as soon as I got it in my vein and that feeling, from that moment on, I never took any other drug. Everything went in a syringe. You know, it's insane to talk about that, but it felt like this is, you know, it's what the real people do. My mindset was I just needed a big bag of dope or a big bag of money and it would solve all my problems and set me on a course. I'm not sure what course that was, but that's what I thought. My parents both died in prison. I never got to say goodbye to them, go to their funerals. Today, I understand that that was my fault. Got released from Goulburn to Rainbow Lodge. 6 weeks later, I was back in prison. You know, I got my inheritance and sat in the Astoria Hotel in King's Cross and shot it all up with coke and heroin. And I just remember going, you know, when it gets to, you know, I had about 60 grand, when it gets to 50, 40, 30, kept saying, we'll stop here, we'll stop here. And that last day, there was none left. And I woke up with, I've never felt dread or terror like I did because I had a filthy habit. I was already on the run from parole. I'd been out 6 weeks. Yeah, I was that insane that day. I robbed a cab and jumped a cab. This was my best plan that last day, that I'd go into Centrelink and tell them that I was on the run from parole and that I was going to have to commit crime. It would be the best that they give me a counter check so I could buy a shot of heroin to work out what I was going to do. It's insane when I talk about it, but that was how, you know, I was crazy. You know, I said to the guy, I explained it, and he just laughed at me. So I just jumped the counter and bashed him and took his phone and his wallet, which, you know, to this day, I just connect with the shame of that. You know, this guy went to work one day and then this crazy person jumped in and assaulted him, and it was just a shit thing to do. It's how powerful my addiction was. And I had this moment where I went, I'm out of control here. This is not good. This is not going to end well. And the cops are coming, and we're going on Parramatta Road to get back to King's Cross. And it's like a movie, but I'm in it. But I'm just like, fuck, I just got to get to the cross to shoot heroin and I'll sort this out. Everyone, it'll be okay. And then I saw the two undercover cops across the road. Moment of clarity, spiritual awakening. I don't know what to call it, but something overcome me. And I turned around to my girlfriend. I gave her the wallet and the phone and I kissed her goodbye and said, I can't do this anymore. I want to go back to prison where it all makes sense. And I walked across the road to the two undercover police and said, you're looking for me. And they just looked at me like they thought I was crazy. This officer looking at me, he said, I don't even need to cuff you, do I? And I said, no. This was supposed to fix everything, now even worse. And I remember walking down to little dock cell. I remember just breaking down crying. I can't do this. It's too hard outside. In jail, there's no personal responsibility. Everything's done for me. As shit as it is, I don't have to worry about anything. The food's crap, but it comes all the time. You know, I have to pay rent much easier. I got a sweeper's job, a one-ounce cell with a TV. I think I'm killing it because I'm in 13 potted MRRC. I'm a sweeper. I get a one-out with the old grey TVs full of cockroaches in jail, and I'm 36. This is not how it was meant to be. When Eminem came out, I was using it. It was a pretty shit time in my life, and his songs, they're real negative when you think back at them. And, you know, he's a person in recovery. I remember when he came to Sydney, I thought there's some people that I thought have changed music forever that you need to see. And I went and saw him in 2018, and it was fucking one of the best gigs. I was just blown away. And I loved it because before, you know, he played this song, he said, how many of the people here are in recovery? Thousands of people put their hand up. Not afraid. Eminem. I'm not afraid. Yeah.
1: It's been a ride. Everybody, I guess I had to go to that place to get to this one. Now, some of you might still be in that place if you're trying to get out. Just follow me.

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1: Claude,
0: with you sharing my story. I did 7.5 years inside and I've been out of custody for 17. Some stories you're about to hear you may find distressing and may be unsuitable for younger listeners.
2: Drug use and criminality. Ended up in the cross using, selling drugs. We were making thousands of dollars a week. Dealing drugs to that level, as soon as we become heroin addicts, mate, we're a liability. But as soon as they realised, everyone cut us off. We were making bad decisions. Once the people we were dealing with knew we were using heroin, boom, they cut us off straight away. And we, of course, we had money and some drugs, but that didn't last, you know, not when you're using it all yourself and there's no more coming in. 6 years later, I end up, you know, rough sleeping down in Woolloomooloo and on the top floor of the hotel. And, you know, it's the way it is. The next day you're in the gutter. I was skinny. I was using the best painkiller in the world. I was either stoned on heroin or I was hanging out from heroin. I never had one thought about Hep C or HIV or any of those things. And this is like the early 90s, like HIV, it wasn't like it is today. You know, I'm shooting up heroin. There were these ads on TV and a couple would be simulating sex on a bed full of syringes, unprotected. You know, you don't know who they've been with or what they've done. And I didn't care. Didn't even think about it. The way it made me felt just put all that out the window. I wasn't a safe user of shared syringes. I was in Parramatta jail and I got access to some heroin, so I had to get a syringe, you know, and I paid half a pouch of Widox and the guy pulled it out his ass in my cell. It was a cut-down syringe and I didn't bat an eyelid. Never once did I ever go and get tested or was interested in being tested. I didn't care. So I ended up getting Hep C, two strains of hepatitis C, the easiest strain to get rid of and the most difficult strain. I actually don't even know where I picked it up. And I picked it up twice. No one ever tested me, never access to any treatment or anything like that. I did have some good nurses in prison. I remember telling this story the other day. I was in Cessnock, went up to get my methadone. And he would ask you if you've been using. I said, yeah. And he'd say, I'm going to turn around. And he'd leave a clean syringe for you. They did their little bit of harm minimisation that they could. It was pretty brave stuff to do. I knew I had Hep C. At that stage, I didn't know I didn't have HIV. And I was terrified. There was so many times that I'd practiced unsafe drug use. I'd lived in a lot of denial about my behaviour. The safest thing I did was I did use a lot in the injecting centre in King's Cross, which is an amazing service. Saved my life. I must have overdosed in there at least a half a dozen times. And I'd been at rehab coming off methadones. They have the conversation, you know, that we're going to test you for HIV. We'll test for all these things. You know, they call me back for the results. And I was like, yeah, I was shitting myself. I thought, fuck, I've finally got to a place where I'm starting to do some change. This is going to come and fuck me. What am I going to do? That wasn't far-fetched because another guy who was just in front of me from another part of that same rehab had just been diagnosed with HIV. I'm happy to say he's still alive and lives a great life. Relieved that I didn't have HIV, I must say, and said, you've got two Hep C's. I said, oh, that'd be fucking right. Of course.
0: Jailbreak.
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1: Hi, I'm Claude, sharing my story, and I've done time. My turning point was 13 potted MRRC, this old guy, late 50s, maybe 60. And I thought, fuck, this is it. Like, this is what it's going to be. You know, I'm going to be like him, 60, walking in my greens. If something doesn't change, I'm going to be that old guy. That's my future. How did my life get to the point where I'm in prison thinking I'm doing okay because I got a sweeper's job? My inheritance, thinking this was the life-changing thing, and I'd shot it all up and was back in prison. You know, I handed myself in. I wanted to go back to jail where I didn't have to take responsibility for my life. Someone else did. Seems insane and crazy, but it's comforting. It's a prison cell and your rights are removed and all that. But I was quite, you know, I was used to that. I'd just done, you know, 4.5 years in prison. And this sums up the insanity of addiction and imprisonment, incarceration.
2: I was full of fear and terror and uncertainty and, you know, it was quite scary. I wasn't suicidal. I didn't have conscious thoughts of harming myself. You know, the next day I got up and I went and saw the wing officer and I said, you know, can I see the drug worker? You know, he laughed at me and said, fuck about time, Robbo. And I was highly offended. I was really motivated and I thought, fuck, I'm going to change. This is it. I started crying. There's a rehab program in jail called Nara Nura at Long Bay, but it saved my life.
1: Nara Nura was a therapeutic in-jail rehab at Long Bay Prison, the most successful program ever. So it was for serious offenders, a safe alternative where you were still confined within the prison system. It was totally different. You had to call the guards by their first name and they had to call you by their first name, no min numbers, and you did these groups where you learnt things. It had an impact on me. I thought, wow, you know, this is a pretty special place. After experiencing the prison system, I just think it's a shit system and it doesn't serve the people it imprisons and it certainly doesn't serve the community and make it safer. And we could do so much better. And we imprison far too many people. I think the average sentence in New South Wales is like 8 months. The jails aren't full of Ivan Milats. I think it's like 85% of the people in New South Wales are in jail because of drug and alcohol and mental health issues. And you see that, especially mental health. The jails are just full of it now. Part of the work that I've done over the last 17 years, I've worked a lot with the police. They're as frustrated by the system as I am. They take people to hospital and the hospital says we're not taking them. So they're left no other option but to take them into custody, you know. There was a senior female officer there and she said straight away, you know, this is a medical issue, not a criminal issue, and that's how we're dealing with it. It's been a privilege to be able to speak to people who are in custody, come on here and talk about my experience of being incarcerated and how I broke free from that. Jailbreak would not be possible without people like you and me, sharing stories, getting you through your time, being understood and hopefully feeling less alone. Why don't you think about doing a radio program? 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Jailbreak's one of the great projects of the Community Restorative Centre, supporting post-release prisoners and families in New South Wales. Jailbreak's produced by Kate Pinnock at Sydney's 2SER on traditional land of the Gadigal people, First Nations people of the Eora Nation. And Jailbreak pays respects to elders, past, present, and emerging. 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
4: Welcome to you, wherever you may be listening. First of all, let's begin by acknowledging traditional owners of the land and elders past and present. Today, you'll hear some of the stories we've been following this week. You'll hear from Our Watch's Head of Aboriginal and Torres Strait Islander Strategy, Regan Mitchell, about a new report on violence against Aboriginal and Torres Strait Islander women. And you'll also hear from Rear Admiral Brett Sonter from the Australian Border Force, raising his concerns about foreign fishing vessels along the Northern Territory coast. And Auckland University's Māori Studies Professor Margaret Mutu will be breaking down this week's record-breaking Māori-led protest in Wellington this week. My name is Harrison Peterson, and this is Weekly News in Review. When it comes to reporting on violence against Aboriginal and Torres Strait Islander women, advocates say there are two common avenues. Our Watch, an organisation that is working to prevent violence against women, says the media often ignores stories about Indigenous women, and when they do report on it, it's discriminating and harmful. Our Watch's Head of Aboriginal and Torres Strait Islander Strategy and Wiradjuri and Ngunnawal woman, Regan Mitchell, is talking to an IRS reporter, Sarah Watago.
5: For all women, but for our women, the evidence tells us, and it's black women, we know this, the ongoing colonial impacts, oppression, discrimination and racism that is very much in play today creates a dangerous environment where violence is more likely to occur and be accepted. And as a country, we are desensitised to it. So Our Watch doesn't directly work with victim survivors or perpetrators, but we work to change the behaviours, the attitudes and the structures and the systems in every pocket of society that enables men's violence against women more likely to occur.
6: So I understand that you are developing a resource at the moment for media on how to report on the violence against Indigenous women and gendered violence. Talk me through this study and what you guys have found so far, and what is the purpose of this resource?
5: Yeah, so this resource, it's really important, and it's a core part of Our Watch's work to improve media reporting and responsible media reporting for all women. The evidence is clear on what drives violence. So media are in an incredibly powerful position to promote what the evidence tells us for women to be safe. We need an environment where women are equal and respected, and for us as Aboriginal and Torres Strait Islander women, where we are an environment where we are not discriminated against, oppressed and experiencing racism. So the harsh reality is our women, when missing and murdered, is often not deemed newsworthy, yet we see other women and also like white women, middle-class women, who receive a vastly different response that's dictated from if the media reports on it and how it's reported. So we really need this resource to improve media attention for our women who are experiencing violence and who are murdered and missing. And it's way past time that our women are treated with the same care and have the same value on our safety, and that the broader society is hearing about it and has an opportunity to act on it.
6: Can you also provide some examples of bad reporting?
5: Unfortunately, there's far too many examples of bad reporting in Australia with all women experiencing violence or a lack of reporting at all. In the case of Aboriginal and Torres Strait Islander women, research has shown us that there is commonly silence in reporting on our women who have experienced violence. And when there is reporting, often it's dehumanising. An example of inappropriate and disrespectful reporting was when Lynette Daly was murdered, and the headline read, "Two men charged over young mother's beach death. Two men who allegedly left a young mother to die on a beach after a night of wild sex had been charged over her death." And this type of reporting, I don't even know how to describe that. It's not just disrespectful, but that type of harmful victim blaming, trivializing, sexualizing an innocent woman who has been murdered can actually increase attitudes of racism. As she was an Aboriginal woman, it can increase attitudes of women not being equal to men and disrespect of women, and it can also lead to Aboriginal and Torres Strait Islander being more safe, because the evidence tells us that these behaviours and these attitudes and the treatment from men to women is the underlying cause of violence.
6: Who are you working with to develop this resource?
5: So recently Our Watch had the privilege of having a yarning circle. So they brought together a group of leading Aboriginal and Torres Strait Islander journalists, academics and people working in gender-based violence for a day just to have that yarn together in a private space, which it was really powerful, yarning about violence against our women and how the media influences it. And it led to some strong insights about what's needed to address this deeply embedded institutionalized racism, bias and discrimination across the media industry that we see play out. And some of the insights from the Yarning Circle will shape the development of a package for people working in the media to more accurately and sensitively report on violence against First Nations women.
4: It's been a landmark week in Victoria, with treaty talks beginning between state government and the First Peoples Assembly.
7: Yeah, I think at its heart, really what the treaty is looking for is to try and empower First Peoples. And you know, we see lots of talk around closing the gap, and sadly closing the gap is very much a deficit lens on things. But the most recent report from the Productivity Commission looked at how do we need to close the gap. And the key things they identified were that we need greater involvement of First Peoples in these matters, and we need to hold government accountable for actually delivering on that. And they're the types of things we want to achieve through a treaty.
4: That's co-chair of the First Peoples Assembly of Victoria, Reuben Berg, speaking to the ABC. Victorian Premier Jacinta Allan says it's time for the government to listen to First Nations people.
8: We know we need to change in resetting that relationship between the state of Victoria and First Peoples in this state. We need to change. We need to change the way that relationship is currently structured, it currently operates, and the way we drive that change is to listen directly to the people who are affected by the policies.
4: The future management of land and sea country will be developed by First Nations people with the support of experts from 8 universities. That's a snapshot of the new Australian Research Council Centre of Excellence for Indigenous and Environmental Histories and Futures at the James Cook University in Cairns. The academics will draw on the experience of traditional owners to guide their work on land and sea country across Australia. The centre's Deputy Director, Professor Michael Sean Fletcher, is talking to NIRS reporter Mark Hides.
9: The importance of the past is without knowing where we've come from, we have no idea where we need to be going or where we should be going. So Aboriginal and Torres Strait Islander people curated and cared for healthy lands that supported millions of people. And since the British invasion, we've seen species loss at some of the fastest rates that we've experienced in their geological history. We're seeing catastrophic fires and we're seeing a whole lot of environmental problems that are the disintegration or the degradation of those healthy landscapes and healthy country that mob were curating. So we need to reawaken that knowledge and re-engage with that knowledge so we can return health.
10: We've heard a lot over the years about Indigenous management of land in terms of controlled burns and things like that, but I haven't heard much about their management of the sea in comparison. What sort of processes and traditions are you looking at?
9: So in sea country, we're interested in how Aboriginal and Torres Strait Islander people utilised ocean resources, how they decided to choose which resources to use, how they protected resources, how they made sure that for thousands and thousands of years those resources were available, and that way we can hit upon some kind of sustainable resource use.
10: Is that sort of something these days? I'm just thinking like commercial fishing, we're back in their time, they probably didn't take too much, they just took what they needed?
9: Yeah, not only not taking too much, but also selecting which kinds of animals or resources to take, whether it was adults or juveniles, so that you had a sustainable population moving forward. And what we see quite often is that for thousands upon thousands of years, the archaeological evidence indicates that the kinds of resources used, whether that be dugong, whether it be shellfish, whether that be other kinds of fish, were of a size range that didn't impact the capacity for those organisms to reproduce. So they weren't taking big old reproductive adults or young that would impact the sustainability of the population. Yet they were able to sustain, as I said, millions of people. The latest evidence shows that there were millions of mob in Australia when the British invaded. So that kind of information around what to target, when to target it, what time of year is another important aspect of when you harvest. We can really sort of hit upon some kind of sustainable resource use out of our sea country and our land as well.
10: Has a lot of research been done on this sort of lines before? Is there much you can draw on?
9: There's bits and pieces. I think the unique thing about the centre is that we're not just inventing questions in a university or another agency and then imposing those upon community. We're laying ourselves as tools to use to a degree and also as true collaborators for community to decide what they want to look at, what they feel is important, and how we can activate that. So the difference here is not so much that we're doing things, it's who's deciding what's being done and how that data is then used moving forward to return health to country.
10: And what sort of role in that will traditional owners and elders have?
9: They're the leaders, really. The mix of the centre is 8 universities, 8 partner organisations, Aboriginal communities, Aboriginal and Torres Strait Islander communities. So we have the GBK, which is the Torres Strait Islander group, and 7 Aboriginal corporations on mainland Australia. And they are discrete, true partnerships in which we academics, you know, I'm a Wiradjuri man, but my mob aren't involved in the Centre of Excellence. We have 8 discrete Aboriginal and Torres Strait Islander groups. We bring our skills to bear, we bring our minds to bear, we sit with community multiple times over 6 months to a year before we even get any research hitting the ground, and that is a true reflection of what community want to know and want us to do within the capacity of the skills that we have.
10: Reading between the lines, you're going to be consulting with them a lot.
9: Yeah, not even consulting. The ideal scenario is that they're driving the bus and we are helping them along the way in terms of this is possible, that is not possible, let's give it a go. Oh, we haven't thought about that before, we're going to give it a try. So really we're trying and succeeding, I think, in the 6 months we've been up and running, or just under 6 months, in putting community voice first, letting them drive rather than the usual way, which is the scientists and academics driving and asking community to come along.
4: The Northern Land Council this week's raised concerns about an increasing presence of foreign fishing vessels along the Northern Territory coast. The Land Council also voiced concern that their warning of the increase had gone unheard by the Australian Border Force. This week, Adam Evans spoke to Rear Admiral Brett Sonter from the Australian Border Force, who agrees there's been a significant rise in illegal fishers.
11: But as you may or may not be aware, we have repostured elements of the force across to the north. And just in the last 96 hours, we've been able to intercept 12 vessels and actually on behalf of the Australian Fisheries Management Authority, and interdict them and send them away from your particular area.
12: You mentioned before using, you know, people on the ground and that, such as like community and rangers and stuff like that, you know, Indigenous rangers, I'm assuming, would go into that. What is the interactions there? And because I guess I ask because the NLCs says they sort of bring things up and they feel like they go unheard. And I guess they've mentioned that this has sort of been growing since COVID as well. So, like, they've seen a bit of an increase since back then. So how does this information generally filter through to you guys?
11: Yeah, thanks, Adam. There's about 3 questions in there. If I can break them down, please, I heard them for you and your listeners. First of all, the information you're getting about increased activity, illegal activity post-COVID is accurate. As we know, a lot of things stopped in COVID, and we have seen an increase since the end of COVID. So that information that you're hearing is accurate. I go back to a piece of information that I gave you and your listeners before, however, and that is the fact that we are seeing a reduction this year due to our efforts in the number of legal fishers in the economic exclusion zone writ large. In terms of information flow, I am listening. So please, for you and your listeners, I do listen when I'm told this. And that really does sort of lead to your third question about interactions. And can I say, when we get reports, we do react. Just understand that the sheer geography is such that we mightn't react as fast as what people would want. I have planes and ships. They're trying to do quite an extensive requirement. I might have something that is more concerning, but I will react and respond. And for your listeners that maybe are not mariners, like me, who's spent 22 years on the sea, unfortunately it takes a little time for a ship to move from one place to the other. But we do react moving forward. The collaboration is really important. So in some areas, we're actually actively working with the locals. In joint patrols, in joint conversations. I would also lead to say that, you know, we do have the border watch aspect of the Australian Border Force, which for your listeners that see things differently or see things that are out of the ordinary, can I encourage you to make those reports? There is no bad report. We'll always come back to you with a response when someone makes a report. But for you and your listeners, you know our country better than anybody else. So it'll be very obvious to you when something's out of the ordinary in our country. So I really do ask that where you see that out of the ordinary, no matter how you think it's serious or not, just report it. Every piece of information we get is valuable to us moving forward.
4: Now moving to Aotearoa for your final story. This week, tens of thousands of Maori and non-Maori protesters met outside of Parliament House in Wellington to push back against anti-Maori policies.

0: It marked the end of an 8-day protest march, or hikoi, which involves Maori nations moving across the entire country to meet with communities and make their voices heard. The hikoi was sparked by the ACT Party's Treaty Principles Bill, which aims to alter the interpretation of the country's founding document, the Treaty of Waitangi. Earlier this week, I spoke with the University of Auckland's Maori Studies professor, Margaret Mutu, to break down the success of the hikoi and what's next.
1: It has been a marvellous demonstration of the power that is possible and the power that can be demonstrated if you adhere to Te Tiriti or Waitangi, our founding treaty for the country. And the reason I say that is because at the beginning of the hikoi, at the beginning of the march, the organisers were quite clear that this wasn't just for Māori, it was for all New Zealanders. In response to the government's attack on Māori, which was being so divisive of the country. So this was Māori taking a totally different approach to say, no, you don't have to divide the country. We will show you how to unite the country. And so that's what it did. It deliberately went down the country asking Pākehās, asking whites to join, and all others, whites, Pacific Islanders, there are relations, Asians, everybody, to just join in. And that's actually what happened. Now, the hikoi itself was extremely good-natured, very, very peaceful, and everybody just getting on with each other, which was and is the vision of the treaty.
2: And I was just wondering what participation looked like from younger generations of Māori. Of course, you had Hannah Rafiti, Mai P. Clark's Haka in Parliament, that's kind of gone viral. Have you been noticing younger Māori getting more involved?
1: Oh, yes, most definitely. Sort of my generation that was responsible for the 2004 march, and we were children we were young adults in the first big one, which was in 1975, demanding that our lands no longer be confiscated. So we had actually said to the younger generations, you know, it's your time to take over. And I delivered a few webinars and presentations to young groups, pleading with them to take over from us. And then we had quite a big gathering at the University of Auckland Marae. When was it? Probably in August, I think it was, where a lot of the activists from the 1990s, 2000s, just issued a directive to the younger generation to please take over. When I was talking to them at the beginning of this year, they were a little bit of afraid to do anything. They are the ones who have actually ended up leading this one. And they were a bit scared. I don't know what it was about. I think they thought we had so much experience that they couldn't possibly do the same, which just wasn't true. This younger generation has been through the total immersion Māori schools. And for them, they are very comfortable in their own skins. They are very proud to be Māori. Most of them speak Māori. And they just get on and do things, whereas my generation had been brought up in deeply racist environments and were really struggling and fighting to pull ourselves out of that. But this generation, this younger generation, they have not been subjected to the level of oppression that my generation was. They're a lot freer than we are. And given the confidence and motivation to just get on and do it, well, you saw what they did. They did it far better than we've ever done it.
2: In regards to the Treaty Principles Bill, so it's not expected to be voted down until sometime next year. in the meantime, will the slim possibility of it passing be hanging over Māori?
1: You know, the behaviour of the National Party and New Zealand First in that coalition government, along with the ACT Party that sponsors that bill, we do not necessarily trust them. Their approach to this is always that they would vote it down, but what they had said was they would vote it down after the first reading. Well, they haven't voted it down after the first reading. They've allowed it to go on to select committee. They're now saying they will vote it down at second reading, so you can understand why we don't trust them. However, politically, I think it would be absolute suicide for them to now vote it to carry on after the second reading. So you are getting absolute reassurances from both the National Party, who is supposed to be leading this government, but you know, it's just being dictated to by the much smaller ACT Party. New Zealand First has always been clear that it would not support. And I think we can trust those ones, but even there, we're not sure.
2: Yeah, and following this week's eKoi, what will be the focus of Māori going forward?
1: So there's two things. The first thing is that we have been trying for over a decade now to bring Māori together and to set up our own institution, which we are calling our term for it is Te Whare o Te Kotahitanga. It's a house of unity of Māori primarily, because it will be run along completely Māori lines, according to Māori law, Māori custom, Māori culture. But it will also invite Pākehā to participate in it if that's what they want. Now, we have been working on that since 2010, and it was quite slow, but it's taken up huge impetus this year. And they call it the Kotahitanga movement, the unity movement, trying to unite all of Māori, but also bringing in non-Māori as well. We need to work very hard on that and get it up and running.
0: And that's weekly news in review for another week. 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That's news at nirs.org.au. I'm Harrison Peterson. 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
1: In the hill tonight, we're dropping to a minimum of 3. For tomorrow Tuesday, it'll be partly cloudy with a low UV rating, top of 14 and dropping to a minimum of 4. And looking ahead for Wednesday, mostly sunny with a chance of morning fog, a top of 14 and dropping to an overnight low of 4 degrees. In Menindee tonight, dropping to a minimum of 7. For tomorrow Tuesday, it'll be partly cloudy with a chance of morning fog with a low UV rating, top of 15 and dropping to an overnight low of 6. And looking ahead for Wednesday, mostly sunny with a chance of morning fog, top of 15 and dropping to an overnight low of 6 degrees. Currently in the hill, it is 7 and 10 in Menindee.
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6: 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Some of the information may be out of date.

Hi there, folks. Welcome to the one and only Deadly Beats this Friday night. It is great to have your company for the show and this evening. And this is the spot right here to find the very best Aboriginal and Torres Strait Islander hip-hop, R&B and soul music by some of Australia's best ATIS artists, or Zenith Keth artists as well. I'm Rudeboy, and I'll be your host for the show. Now, you were just listening to, what were we just listening to? We were listening to a mob called Dem Mob with their song Suit Vibes. So if you want to hear tracks like that and many more, like we'll have a new track from Velvet Trip. We also got a track from Emily Warmer, Betty Ray's, and Psycho. So we got some nice tracks up. So if you want to hear similar tracks, or you know, some good tracks like that, yeah, we'll play them right through the show for you. Now, I'd like to acknowledge and show my respect to the Kaurna people, their culture, their beliefs, their customs, and their land here in the Adelaide Plains of South Australia. It always was and always will be Kaurna land. I want to show my respect and acknowledge the many lands on which you may be hearing Deadly Beats across this beautiful country of ours. And what a beautiful country Australia is, on your local radio stations. I'm Rudeboy and Noongar Noongar Jetty Sudden Aranda Corny, hosting for Deadly Beats tonight. Before we get the show into full effect, I would like to let everyone know that this show does come with a language warning. As I do play Deadly Beats, I do contain coarse language. There we go. We got it out sooner or later. So please be aware if you're going to tune in with Deadly Beats tonight. And so without further ado, it's time to get this, as we always say, the Noongar word for deadly, and Mortage music cracking for you all. Now this, to get the show moving, we've got a song from Baker Boy called Thick Skin, but it also has, we've got a bit also featuring, it's got Thelma Plum, Emma Donovan, Kian and Jade Wah, and they all make up this deadly song, Thick Skin. So we're going to play that for you folks, and guess what? You're listening to Deadly Beats with Rudeboy.

Welcome back, folks. That was Velvet Trip with their song Let It Go. We also had Nadala with her song Bold. And then we had One and Only Baker Boy featuring all those other great artists with him, his song called Thick Skin. Yeah, I'd like to... There's a bit of a bio on Nadala, which sang her song Bold. Her genres include folk, indie, soul, roots and pop. She's from New South Wales, North Coast. Is an Aboriginal singer-songwriter born of the... Hopefully I don't get this wrong. The Jungan people of the coast, Kimberley, now living in Byron Bay, blending Indigenous e-rock, blues, roots and soul, and self-describes her music as an anthem for opening hearts and raising fists, inspired by musicians like Julia Jacklin, Billie Holiday and Samia. Yeah, strong vocals, lo-fi instruments or instrumentation, stripped back live feel. So that's a bit of her a bit of her bio there. So we're going to go back to the music now. We're going to go and play a bit of We're going to play a bit of Psycho, which spelt C-Y-C-C-O, with her song. Well, it's a bit of a cover for Panel. It's called Solid Gold, and we're going to play that for you, folks. And you're listening to Deadly Beats with Rude Boy.

Ah, yes, that was Adore Me, and we do adore you, Emily Waramaa, for you and your great music. We also had Ikaru Maru, with their song Hey Jamo Jamo. We also had Psycho, which is spelled C-Y-C-C-O, with her track, a panel cover called Solar Gold. I'd like to just tell you about Ikaru Maru, excuse me, meaning black sky, first recorded at the self-titled album in 1984, so it's way back when, with the hit track Jamal Jamal, and beginning in the Pitjantjatjara community of Amata, south of Uluru. Ikaru Maru performed a unique blend of rock and rhythm and desert surf. The band are one of Central Desert's favourites. And they're also our favourites here on Deadly Beats also. Now back to some more Deadly Beats for you all. And up next we got the Betty Ray. So we're going to play Betty Ray's track Red Light. So hopefully you enjoy this, folks. And you're listening to Deadly Beats with Rooboy.

Welcome, welcome, welcome. Welcome back. How's your night been? How you just taking a load off? It's a Friday and hopefully you're all having a good night in. That was Kankawa Nagara, Olive Knight, with the Edge of the Desert. We also had Andrew Gura Weary Band with their track Ariba. We also had Kiana with her track also, Love You More. And then we started off with the Betty Rays and, with their track Red Light. And the Betty Rays, they featured on Triple J at one point. With a song done by Cold Chisel, Kisan or something like that. I'm trying to remember. My brain's a bit mush at the moment. Betty Rays, the bit of a bio of Betty Rays. They're an Australian rock band from outer Brisbane suburb of Redland Bay, Queensland. Music described as roll-licking coastal funk or punk rock. They are best known for their 2020 single, bit tongue-tied, folks, sorry, Sober Coaster. The band also supported Tones and I on tour. And, so that's a bit about them. So each time we have a bit of a break, I'm going to do a little bit of a bio, or not a long bio, but a little bit of a bio of some of the artists we play on the show, and just get to know who I'm playing and what they're all about and different things about them and where they're from and, you know, yeah. So we're going to go back to the music, folks, and we're going to go back with Jungaji Adore. We're going to go with his track and hopefully enjoy this. And you're listening to Deadly Beats with Rue Boy.

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10: Yes, hello and welcome to Let's Talk. Great to be with you. Firstly, I'd like to acknowledge our ancestors and our elders whose shoulders we stand on. I also want to acknowledge traditional owners of the land where you are listening from and acknowledge that Aboriginal and Torres Strait Islander peoples have never ceded their sovereignty. Let me throw out some names at you. Danny Howard, Shari Sebbins, Tali Narkle. Tell you more about them in just a moment here on Let's Talk.
11: Coming to you from the lands of the Yuggera and Turrbal people, it's Karen Durante for Let's Talk.
10: So I threw out a few names at you. Danny Howard, Shari Sebbins, Tali Narkle. Well, Danny appears in that movie that's coming out shortly. It's probably already out, Wolfram. Shari, of course, is an actor and director known for her roles in The Sapphires and directing Top End Bub. And Tali is known for her role in NCIS Sydney and Mystery Road Origins. And they all happen to be graduates of NIDA. And this July, there's a week-long program that's happening for people who are aged 18 to 25 years to take part in the NIDA Pathways program. And to tell us more about this, I'm joined by Andrea Daniels, who's the First Nations Project and Administration Coordinator at NIDA. Andrea, welcome to Let's Talk. I know you prefer the name Dre, so Dre, welcome to Let's Talk.
12: Thank you so much for having me, Karen. It's a pleasure being here with you.
10: Now, firstly, tell us your mob, Dre.
12: Thank you so much for having me, Karen. It's a pleasure being here with you.
10: Now, firstly, tell us your mob, Dre.

0: my role is kind of to keep, it's like kind of the glue of our team. So just make sure things are running, and also when projects come up, like our July intensive coming up, just make sure, you know, we have everything in place to go ahead with the short course and such. And I do like to work closely with our First Nations students. That's kind of been my main point as well, just being a pastoral care, because the majority of our students do come from different places within Australia. We've got people from Halls Creek, Derby, from Darwin, Victoria, Western Australia. But yeah, so that's mainly my role.
1: Fantastic. And I mentioned a couple of graduates there, Danny, Shari and Tully. How much of, the involvement or Aboriginal and Torres Strait Islander people studying at NIDA has been instrumental by people like, you know, she's passed on now, but... look at that. I'm just having a mental blank. Like, yes.
0: But Annie, you know,
1: Annie Rhoda Roberts, yeah.
0: Yeah. Yeah, it's she was like the cornerstone almost. Sorry.
1: I didn't mean to upset you. It's still a bit raw for some people, I do understand. But yeah, as I mentioned, Danny, Shari and Tully are all graduates of NIDA. But tell people what NIDA is, because when you look up NIDA, all sorts of things come up. But obviously, I'll let you give us the story.
0: Yeah, so NIDA is a dramatic arts institute. We do courses in, like, a BFA, which is Bachelor of Fine Arts, in acting, which is 3 years, but we also do BFAs in props and effects, so that's making the props, also in scenic construction, along with design for performance and costume. So we do many things, but I know that we're mostly known for our acting course as well. We have amazing tutors and teachers that come along for that.
1: Well, one of those introductions, I guess, and this is not just for First Nations people, but also for other people of colour to be involved in this Pathways program coming up in July.
0: Yes, that's correct. So it's a week-long course, and it'll just be going through pretty much kind of emulating what happens in a NIDA classroom for performance and for stage and screen. And some of it will be taught by our tutors at NIDA as well. And my manager, who's the director of First Nations, is also a NIDA alumni in the acting. So he's very excited for this course as well.
1: So can you describe, like, how intensive is it? What will, and it's pitched at young people from 18 to 25?
0: Yeah, so there will be movements, but that shouldn't stop anyone from applying if, you know, they can't move as well. There's always going to be parameters put in place to make sure everyone enjoys it. It is just a beginner course, so it's just showing people, you know, what it would be like to study at NIDA. For the week, and the different types of, different types of learnings that they're taught within the class.
1: And I guess, you know, actors can work on any mediums from stage to screen, so they're showing the ropes around that as well.
0: Yeah, they will be. It will be hopefully a little bit of both. I know, my brain just drew a blank on words.
1: That's all right. It's catching. I started it.
0: It came through the line.
1: So so you're going to have teachers who show them the ropes around stage and screen, because I guess the different mediums and performance.
0: Yes.
1: So you need different skills for those different genres, if you like.
0: Yeah.
1: Now, you mentioned that, you know, you've had people come from all the way from WA, some mob from the territory. So

0: How does one actually register for this? I mean, I imagine it's very competitive and you only have, is it a limited number of spaces?
1: Yeah, we do. And we only have about, I believe, 12 spaces available. And so that will be being able to fly some people in, put them up at accommodation, along with, you know, making sure that they're fed for the week and anything else that comes with that. We did do a January intensive, and that was fantastic, but that was more behind the scenes. But yeah, so to find where to apply, it's at, if you type into Google search just NIDA Pathways, it should pop up. It's under our NIDA Open program. If you just read what it says on there, and then it'll appear, have like a button to say apply now, and it'll just ask like who you are, what's your mob, why you think you'd like to do this course, why you should be in this course.
0: And there's only 12 spaces. When's the cutoff date?
1: Cutoff date will be the 22nd of May.
0: Well, we're staring down the barrel of May, just around the corner.
1: Yeah.
0: So get in quickly. So just type in NIDA Pathways in your Google search engine or whatever your preferred search engine is. I'm sure it'll work with Edge and Mozilla, whatever else is out there these days. And this is for all participants. If they're coming from interstate, you're going to fly them there to Sydney. Is that where you're having it, at the Institute?
1: Yes, we'll fly them to Sydney, yeah, to be on campus at Kensington.
0: And pack warm clothes if you're travelling from north, I imagine.
1: Yes. We'll be in our winter months, so, and it's cold down here. It gets really cold.
0: For people who've participated before, and I don't know if you have this information on hand, Dre, but what's been the feedback come from participants, and have you had former participants enroll?
1: Yeah, so we did have, I believe last year or the year before, we did have a makeup intensive that was funded by Netflix, and we've had a few people who did that actually enroll into our vet makeup and special effects course, and they got in, which is fantastic. And then with the course that happened in January, the feedback was they just really enjoyed being able to meet everybody. They're still in contact today, actually, which is really lovely. And they just enjoyed, you know, learning about the different courses and finding out what they really, really liked and finding out what they really, really didn't like, which was fantastic to hear. But they really just loved meeting everyone and networking as well. So I think this is a great opportunity to network with people that you don't think you'd ever meet. Because you never know, if you stay in this career, there'll definitely be someone that, you know, you could probably lean on as well.
0: Mm. Well, we know that First Nations media have, you know, their own little screen productions back on country and have probably given some young people their start either behind the camera or in front of the camera. So even if you have a little bit of experience in acting, can you still apply?
1: Yeah, of course. This is a completely open course. It can be for anybody who has no prior experience or who does have a bit of experience and just wants, you know, a refresher. Just going back again to the January course, we had a couple of people who were in that boat. It was a great mix. There was one person who had no idea about any of, like, the behind-the-scenes stuff, and then other people who had, like, more knowledge in, like, the technical theatre stage management side and such. So, yeah, anybody, it's open to anyone who's within that age bracket and who's First Nations and person of colour.
0: So, yeah, this will be happening 13th of July at the Kensington campus. So I imagine you only have one. My question is, does NIDA actually go on country? Because I do know that the AFTERS do take their programs on country. And is that something that NIDA has done in the past or considering exploring?
1: Yeah, I know we have done that in the past where we've had courses called Skills and Tea where we took a couple of our courses up to Northern Territory. Yes, we do. We've had a couple of on-country courses. Like, we did Skills and Tea a few years back, and that was in the Northern Territory. hoping to do something similar, but I can't say at this point if it's like a yes or a no.
0: Appreciate that. As you said before there, the applications are open now, close on the 22nd of May. And if you're First Nations or a person of colour, aged between 18 and 25, and want to have no prior experience, that doesn't preclude you from applying. I do appreciate you spending some time with us today to talk about this.
1: Yeah, thank you so much for having me, and I hope you have a lovely day.
0: You too. Who knows, we could be discovering the next Shari Sebbins, Tully...
1: it would be amazing.
0: Tully Knuckle or Danny Howard, and all the great Aboriginal and Torres Strait actors we have out doing their work, expressing themselves and telling our stories through screen and television. Appreciate your time.
1: Thank you so much. See you later.
0: That was Andrea Daniels, who's the First Nations Project and Administration Coordinator at NIDA, the National Institute of Dramatic Art. And that program, again, is called the NIDA Pathways Program. And you can fill out the form at just by going, well, you know, contacting firstnations@nida.edu.au, or as Dre mentioned, just Google NIDA Pathways and it'll take you hopefully to where the application is to fill in your application to participate. Only 12 spaces, and the cutoff date for that, of course, as I mentioned, 22nd of May 2026. So in about you got 4 weeks before it all closes up.
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0: Well, it's time for another Indigenous Business Conversation, brought to you in partnership with AAA and the University of Queensland Indigenous Business Hub. Today we're going to hear about Quibbin, and the CEO of Quibbin is Paul Graham. Paul, welcome to Let's Talk.
3: Thanks, Karen. Nice to be here.
0: Now, Paul, I have called it Quibbin, and that's what you guys refer it to, but what is Quibbin?
3: Quibbin stands for Queensland Indigenous Business Network. But if you keep saying that too many times, it gets a bit long-winded, so we've abbreviated to Quibbin. And everyone seems to use that around the place now, so that's the name. So, yeah, but it stands for Queensland Indigenous Business Network.
0: Now, go ahead.
3: No, up you.
0: And you're relatively new to Quibbin, but we'll talk about that in just a moment. But, yeah, please continue telling us the story of the Queensland Indigenous Business Network.
3: Okay, so Quibbin is a Indigenous business membership. It's run by a board of Indigenous directors, and all employees are Indigenous. And it started from a group of founding directors who, in consultation with community Indigenous businesses, decided of what they were looking for in a not-for-profit organisation that for Indigenous businesses, and how they were going to build the Indigenous businesses and economy in Queensland. So through consultation, they came up with this organisation and determined how they were going to verify Indigenous businesses and then how they were going to engage with non-Indigenous corporate and government, and that's where it all started from.
0: To put it simply, you're like a Queensland version of Supply Nation?
3: A little bit different. Supply Nation... I don't see us as competitors. Supply Nation is around Australia. We're very much Queensland focused. Our membership is probably more broad, as in not only larger Indigenous corporate businesses, but also those smaller startup micro businesses, and the smaller sole traders. That a lot of the Supply Nation opportunities are probably at the bigger end. We have a lot more where we can connect with smaller businesses. Particularly not just in Southeast Queensland, but Quibbin being a state-based organisation or membership, we can find opportunities or support businesses across all of Queensland.
0: Well,
3: at all levels.
0: as I mentioned, you're new to Quibbin. The board appointed you as CEO. Tell us about your background. Firstly, your mob, and then I guess your work history background. What drew you to Quibbin, and why did you want the job?
3: Yeah, well, I've been a Quibbin CEO for all of about 4 weeks, so still very new in the role. I'm a descendant of the Gungalida people up in Boaktown, Gulf Country, and I found out much later in life, probably about 10, 12 years ago, I found out about our heritage through stumbling through working with the Kalkadoon elders on a couple of projects. So I'm a chartered accountant by profession, and I spent my first 10 years with Deloitte and Ernst & Young in their insolvency restructuring division in Australia and Southeast Asia. So back in the 90s when we had the high interest rates and there was a lot of default loans, I was working trying to trade businesses out of financial debt. So that's where I started from, and then started up one of my own businesses. I've worked in small business, startup businesses, and I've also worked in bigger corporate end of town, big public companies or big private company. So I've been quite lucky to work in a variety of areas, but also I've sort of been fortunate and learning about my heritage later in life. I've worked on one side of the fence, and now also worked over the last 10 years helping PBCs and traditional owners help to restructure or strengthen their businesses to try and create long-term financial viability, and also how to engage with businesses, be it mines or other organisations, try and create opportunities, not only employment, but how to actually generate business opportunities. So, and that's been good for me because I could see both sides of what both sides are trying to look for, and that helped me then find solutions. So that's where I've come from. And then when I had the opportunity to join Quibbin, I just, as I found out later in life, I just felt as though there was an opportunity that I could do something a little bit different and help Indigenous businesses. I have a passion for building businesses and mentoring and driving businesses to grow and be successful. And I just see this as a great opportunity to be able to build Indigenous businesses. So I'm looking forward to the challenge.
0: Based on your background, what are the key elements for a sustainable business, whether you're First Nations or not?
3: Yeah, and that's the interesting thing. Whether you're a First Nations business or a non-Indigenous business, the principles are the same. So, you know, it comes down to looking at the risks that you have in the type of sector that you're working in, the size of your business, your competitors, making sure you've got a good mix of different revenue or different customers, so that if someone drops off or there's less opportunity with a customer, you've got growth coming from different customers. I think the thing about small business also is knowing what you're good at and knowing what you need support for, because a business doesn't just run on one area. You've got to be able to cover all areas, and there's not, you know, very few people can be good at marketing, finance, maybe manufacturing a product, dealing with customers. So what are you strong at? Where's your strength? And making sure you have the right support around you is really important. So they're probably the main things. And the other thing is knowing, having good mentors around you. Being in small business, it's hard to do it on your own. And one of the things I hear from Indigenous businesses and non-Indigenous businesses is it's actually lonely being the owner and the CEO, because everyone expects you to have the answers. So making sure you've got those people around you, you can bounce ideas off and support yourself.
0: Well, you know, the principles are the same, but in terms of equity and access, I think it's a little bit more difficult, wouldn't you say, for First Nations startups and for businesses to access, for instance, finance to keep their business going, to buy infrastructure, to buy office, to buy a car.
3: Absolutely. It can be difficult. And I think that's where you talk about equity. It's also planning a little bit more before you go and look for finance. So I think one of the keys is you might have a great idea or a great business opportunity, but you've also got to be able to structure it so a financier can understand it and can appreciate where you're heading. So that's where I suppose I'm talking about also, you might be a good business person and great ideas and put it together, but if you need finance, make sure you've got someone around you that can help you structure it so you can get that finance, whether it's an investor or whether it's a bank, because a lot of people start businesses with very little. The old stories of people starting businesses with a credit card and things like that, it can happen. But, you know, it is a challenge, and there is people out there that will support them if the business case is a good case. So it's important to be able to actually be able to present what your business is so people can actually support you.
0: I don't know whether you saw in your time with Deloitte and others, there seems to be, well, at least we know in Canada, where First Nations enterprises are teaming up with these major banks in creating, I guess, lines of credit for First Nations businesses. And I think we're starting to see a little bit of that in Australia. Is this the kind of stuff that you're helping your Quibbin members with?
3: Yeah, definitely. And then that's part of, as we grow the membership, looking at the needs of our members. The interesting part with Quibbin is because we have such a diverse range of members in the types of sectors, industries that they're working in, plus their sizes, there is opportunity to help different members in different ways. But again, the banks, they're willing to finance businesses. It's just for finance businesses or investors are prepared to invest in businesses, the business case has to be right. But so it doesn't matter to me whether they're Indigenous or not Indigenous. It's about how you put that case together and then present it. But again, it's also learning, and that's where Quibbin can come in, maybe helping them identify those type of investors or businesses around that can actually support them. And, you know, that's something that will grow as we become a more mature membership base. We'll find those different linkages or connections, not just the corporate partners, but maybe some investors as well. But yeah, corporate partners can support businesses in also helping them with those initial contracts to give them that first leg up to get their businesses going as well. So there is opportunities out there. It's actually just finding the like-minded people that want to see businesses succeed.
0: This is Let's Talk on AAA Murray Country, broadcast throughout the nation on the National Indigenous Radio Service and on iHeartRadio and the Community Radio Plus app. We're speaking with the new CEO of Quibbin, Paul Graham. We'll be back in a moment to continue that conversation.
4: Coming to you from the lands of the Yuggera and Turrbal people, it's Karen Durante for Let's Talk.
0: I am Karen Durante, and I am speaking with Paul Graham, who's the CEO of Quibbin. It's part of a partnership that we have, well, this conversation anyway, is part of a conversation that AAA has with the Indigenous Business Hub at the University of Queensland, where we talk about Indigenous business. And Quibbin, as you would have heard Paul earlier talk about, is a membership-based organisation here in Queensland, a not-for-profit, and their members are small to large Indigenous-owned businesses here in Queensland. How many members do you have, Paul?
3: We've got close to 100 coming through now, but we've got substantially more applications that we're processing through and a lot more into. So we've only started the process over the last 3 to 6 months. And that's part of my role coming in now is to build the membership base, build the corporate membership base and bring it all together. I'm actually up in Cairns at the moment meeting with Indigenous businesses, talking about the issues around Cairns and talking to Indigenous businesses that are looking to become members. So it's a growing membership as we go.
0: And any type of business, as long as it's Indigenous owned, so doesn't matter whether you're for profit or not for profit.
3: They're generally for profit businesses at the moment, and we have two categories. So we have corporates where the business has to be 51%. Owned, operated and managed by an Indigenous person. And the other one is a family Indigenous business where it's a 50-50 ownership between the husband and the wife. So we were talking about 51%, but we didn't want to get involved in who was going to have that 1%. So we decided that it was best to have a family one at 50-50%. So they're the two memberships, and there's a process we go through for identifying... there's a process where they go through they submit their application and they then provide documentation about their Indigenous heritage, confirmation or data around the ownership structure. And once they've verified that and that they actually operate in Queensland, there's an interview process just to make sure we understand the business. And then that all gets packaged and given to the board to approve, and then they become a Quidden member.
0: So as part of this recruitment drive, I guess you're also working out what the needs are for Indigenous businesses in this state, but also what Quidden can actually provide to its members.
3: Absolutely, absolutely. And part of the learnings that I've had in the very short time that I've been in the role, the message that I'm getting back from owners of Indigenous businesses is, and it's an interesting, or two really main ones. One is that there's no opportunity to network with other Indigenous businesses, and that's where Quidden will be hosting networking sessions where they can actually meet and talk through what they're dealing with and issues that they're facing. And on the back of that, a lot of owners are saying that it's very lonely being a owner and or CEO or managing director of a business. So the support that we can provide through our networking and looking at what they need to help them with their businesses is probably where we will support them. And the really interesting thing, sorry Karen, just on that is we've also got members that have come on that have said that they're not really looking for anything from Quidden, but they actually want to give back to Indigenous businesses because they've been successful. And so we also have that mentoring that will help support some of these emerging businesses.
0: Well, I think there's a great opportunity for Indigenous businesses just around the corner in the form of the Brisbane Olympics in 2032. And does Quidden see itself as having a role in creating those opportunities for First Nations businesses?
3: Absolutely. So we've had a number of information sessions coming up where we'll have Quidden members and non-Quidden members for Indigenous businesses to discuss the opportunities that will come out of the Olympics and how Indigenous businesses will be able to or have the opportunity to engage. So there is opportunities there. I think the Olympics is a great opportunity for businesses to do all sorts of work. There's such a variety of work that will come out of the Olympics. But I've also talking to members about it's not just don't look at the Olympics, because whilst that's going on, there's so many other opportunities in Queensland. Now, there's so much business being driven in the state that there's a lot of opportunities out there. So make sure you're focusing across the whole spectrum, not just the Olympics, and think that's going to be the be-all and end-all, because at the end of the day, that'll be 3 weeks or so of the Olympics, and it'll be all gone. So it's a great opportunity, but also there's a lot of opportunity to build up leading up to the Olympics. So it's a very, very interesting time to be an Indigenous business. And we have a lot of corporate partners that we're talking to that are so keen to engage. And that's outside the Olympics. So yeah, it's a very, very interesting time for Indigenous businesses, and it's just about having their products or services clear as to what they can deliver, and the opportunities will be there.
0: And they have to be competitive too, particularly if we're talking about procurement of services, because I mean the Queensland government and the Commonwealth have just signed a multi-million dollar deal for new housing in this state. Over 50,000 homes, at least 20 of them going to first home, 20,000 of them going to first home owners. I'm just wondering the length and breadth of your members, how many are in construction, are in those trades associated with things like housing?
3: Absolutely. So there's building companies, but then there's contractors around, electricians. There's such a variety. It's not defined in any one area. For an Indigenous business. So, that's what I mean. There's so much opportunity, as you said, with housing. This all starts with, civil works to create development sites to lay in the roads and, then you start building the houses and everything else that comes into all that and supplying the furniture. We've got some furniture suppliers as well, I remember. So, yeah, the opportunities are there. And as you're saying, the critical part is to provide that level of service that the suppliers the contractors are going to feel comfortable, and the fact then that you're an Indigenous business is just a bonus, because you can stand and compete on your own 2 feet. And that's where I'm really keen to work with our members, is to help build that capability and capacity that they stand on their own two feet as a business. Whether they're not, don't have to be Indigenous or non-Indigenous, they can actually, you know, win work in their own right. The fact they're Indigenous is even a bigger bonus. And to me, that would be a great great success for our members.
0: Well, the board have said, Paul, go out and build the membership. Where can people apply to become members, or businesses, First Nations businesses, apply to be members?
3: Yeah, the best way is to jump on our website. It's www.quibbin.com.au. And on there, there is an expression of interest form. The other option is you have a look on the website, the contact us section. And if you'd like to give Jenny Mitchell, our membership officer, a call, or myself, we can then talk you through what needs to be done or what you're looking for, and then jump on, and we'd love to have as many Indigenous businesses on as we can. The more we have, the more we can understand what the needs are across the state. I've been travelling, and I think it's important to understand this is not just a membership to Southeast Queensland. I've been out to Miles, Mackay, I'm now up in Cairns, I was in Atherton Tablelands last week, so we're looking to build a Indigenous membership base of all of Queensland. So we'd welcome anyone, any Indigenous business, to come and jump on the website and put an expression of interest in, or even give us a call and have a yarn and talk about what we are, what we can do, and how we can work together.
0: Now, I'm a Torres Strait Islander, so this is why I'm asking the question. Have you been to the Torres Straits yet?
3: I have been to the Torres Strait, as not as a non-Quibber member, but I'm finding what I'm trying to do, and I was just in a meeting with a couple of ladies from the Torres Strait talking about going up there and connecting with Torres Strait Islander businesses, and I look forward to it. So I'm hoping that will happen sooner than later.
0: Well, Paul, don't eat the local fruit, the wongai, otherwise you're moving your family to the Torres Straits. Just a warning, just saying, it's a thing.
3: Thanks for the heads up.
0: Paul, I appreciate your time here on Let's Talk today. Safe travels around the state. And that website again, quibbin.com.au. If you are a First Nations business based here in Queensland and you're looking to sign up at the moment, it's an expression of interest and there's no sign up fee.
3: No, not at all. That's exactly right.
0: Thank you, Paul.
3: Thank you very much.
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0: Clans History 2026 is just a couple of months away, and I can't believe we were just talking about this in March. And this week, the Queensland Performing Arts Centre announced its free and budget-friendly events. This week, they've also put out a very deadly-looking program as well. They're going to leave some here at the station, so if you drop by for a visit, you can pick one up. But to talk about Clans History and more, I'm joined by Brad Chatfield, who's the head of First Nations programming at QPAC. Brad, welcome back to Let's Talk.
5: Thank you. It's always a pleasure.
0: Firstly, for people who haven't met you, your mob, please.
5: Camilla Roy from Coonabarabran, Northwest New South Wales.
0: All right. And we'll call you brother still until State of Origin gets underway.
5: I did grow up in Nam, though. I grew up in Melbourne. So, you know, we grew up more with VFL and AFL than rugby. So
0: rugby doesn't...
5: No. It wasn't on the radar growing up. But obviously when I lived in Townsville, I was forced to become a Cowboys supporter.
0: Okay, and still today?
5: Yeah, you know, you have that affiliation with them, and, you know, sometimes we used to work out with Strico doing CrossFit and stuff like that, so, you know, there's always something fun on, but they were always a great team to support.
0: Did you have a VFL or AFL team?
5: Yeah, so it was Fitzroy, but now it's Brisbane Lions, so that's a bit tricky. So, you know, so at least it carried up here, so...
0: Yeah. I was talking to Michael Magic McLean the other day, and, he talked about his career there with the Brisbane Bears at the time, and then, of course, it became the Brisbane Lions when the two clubs combined. Anyway, a little bit of sporting trivia.
5: A little bit of sporty before we get on to art.
0: Exactly. And, you know, I have to say... How's the response been? Oh, I have to ask, how's the response been to The Drover's Wife, the opera, this new iteration that Leah Purcell has decided, you know what, I'm going to give it a go?
5: She just keeps going, Leah. She just keeps going. Ideas galore. So The Drover's Wife opened last week and we had a few previews and dress rehearsals as well, which were attended by audience. And last night we had community night as well. So we had mob in. The reviews have just been fantastic. There's two more shows left, one tonight and one Friday. But it's just been, the reviews have been fantastic. And, you know, you can't wish for something like that. A First Nations opera starring First Nations people, written by a First Nations artist, you know, with the cast of First Nations dancers as well. It's just really uplifting and inspiring to have that in the new Glasshouse Theatre and on the QPAC stages.
0: Yeah, I've never experienced opera before, so I'm looking forward to, you know, experiencing it soon. Never experienced ballet before as well as a black fella.
5: Right.
0: Until I was in Mackay, and I think, I'm not sure who was doing it at the time. It might have been the Australian Ballet, but they did the Nutcracker. So that was an interesting experience. Yep. You know,
5: well, we always love new audiences, that's for sure. Yeah.
0: How did the community turn out in droves for
5: Yeah, they're great. We had a lot of community in on opening night. We had a lot of aunties and uncles and family in on opening night. And then last night we had the community night as well. So we had a, you know, a little bit of a reception prior to it, and then Leo had gone out into the foyer, you know, before and at interval and then after the show to talk to the mob. But, you know, the feedback we've had is just so amazing. And, you know, we've done such a great deal on MobTix tickets for the opera as well, which is, you know, unheard of, really.
0: Oh, that's great. And, I mean, I know you're an artist yourself. You were in the ballet for, you know, quite a period of time. And I guess, you know, the community, getting the community involved in these different forms of arts is, you know, important. And art in it of itself, you know, reaches so many people.
5: Yeah, that's right. And, you know, this could be just the beginning of something spectacular. Who knows what Leah's got, you know, left in, you know, up her sleeve. So to produce, maybe it's another opera. She might go into directing more stage shows. You know, The Drover's Son, the book has just come out, so there might be something, you know, with that in there, but you just never know. It's so fantastic to have our First Nations artists just continually creating new works for our audiences.
0: She's got a great body of work, not only in theatre, now she can put opera on her resume.
5: That's right.
0: And I did ask her about High Country too, so I'm keen to see that come out, because I think they've already shot it.
5: Yeah, well, season two has been shot, so that will come out later this year. And she did have a chat with Wesley Enoch on Monday night. They had an in-artist conversation, which is, it was so fun. It was just like watching those two sitting in their living room having a yarn.
0: Yeah,
5: but they had an audience of, you know, 100 so people there, so that was great. So, you know, they're probably waiting for the green light for High Country 3, but, you know, it's been such a success, and I can't wait for season two to come out.
0: Now, let's talk about Clancestry. And, you know, I remember the first one when it happened, and I wonder if you could, just for the sake of a little bit of history, tell us how it came about and why QPAC decided, you know what, we need a program like this.
5: Sure. Well, I was still living in Townsville when the first one happened in 2013.
0: Supporting the Cowboys.
5: Yes, supporting the Cowboys in 2013. So it came for a need of obviously identifying more First Nations art and culture to celebrate and support in Brisbane. I came back and I joined ACPA the next year, so I was here for the couple after that. It always hasn't run since 2013 through fires and floods and pandemics and things like that. But, you know, over the last 4 years, it has definitely grown into a permanent highlight for QPAC audiences and our First Nations mob.
0: So how is this year's different from previous? I mean, have you taken a different tag?
5: Well,
0: we've
5: jammed so much into this year. We've got 7 performances on stage. We've got 7 ticketed events. Usually we have about 3 or 4. This year we've got 7. And then, of course, we've still got our free events and free activities on the weekend from the 31st of July. And then on the 1st and 2nd of August, we've got all of our free events, kids' activities, mob music, you know, all of that sort of stuff that has been so great for families to come and enjoy. So we've got, you know, circus, we've got floral arrangement demonstrations, we've got bush cooking, we've got all sorts of things. We've got Brimba, which is a kids show, which is a free event outside, and we've moved it back out to the cultural forecourt this year, so it's along the river like it was in 2023. We've got gather markets coming to do, so we've got stalls, we've got food trucks, we've just got a whole heap of activities. Weaving Aboriginal and Torres Strait Islander on the 1st and on the 2nd. So it's just an action-packed weekend, as well as the ticketed shows that happen. happen the 30th of July to the 8th of August.
0: I don't think we talked about this last time you were in the studio. You've got a Logie Award winner doing
5: presentation. We do. How lucky are we that Tony Armstrong is coming to host First Gathering on Friday the 31st of July. So, you know, we've got Tribal Experiences coming back. We've got Kutazoro Dance Company coming back. We've got Watson Road State School coming back. We've got Jamin Bob performing, and we've got Tony Armstrong hosting as well. And then we go into our mob music, which is Language, Sephora, and Say True God. I mean, Friday night is just going to be epic.
0: Unbelievable. The other thing that I'm looking forward to is Jessica Mowboy.
5: Jessica Mowboy, what a treat. I was so lucky to get Jess. So she'll be headlining on Saturday night in the concert hall, Saturday the 1st of August. And we purposely didn't program any of the events outside for that one because we knew everyone would want to be in the concert hall for Jess to show the story of me.
0: Yeah, once they pull their eyes off Tony Armstrong.
5: Yeah, exactly. So you get him the night before, you get Jess the next night. So, you know, we're not going to give you all the senses all at once.
0: And there's something there for country music fans as well. In Troy Cassadaly.
5: Yes, so we've got Troy Cassadaly in the Playhouse on Thursday the 6th of August, and he's with a string quartet. So this is a little bit of a departure from Troy. So he has done the show previously at Wyme Adelaide and went down a treat that I've heard. Mm. I've seen some of the footage and some of the stills. They look fantastic. But taking his music to a bit of a different level for his audiences, you know, and tickets are selling fast for that one. So
0: Get in early.
5: They really, you know, we've already sold out a couple of shows, and tickets are really flying out fast. So now the full program's launched and it's out there. We're expecting ticket sales to pick up again. So,
0: All right, get in early for all you Troy Cassadaly fans, which I'm sure this station has a lot of. We can't, you know, talk about Clancestry without mentioning, you know, one of the biggest groups that this country has produced.
5: I'm just so excited talking about this year's Clancestry. I mean, God. Yeah, so to close out the festival, we've got Yotha Yindi performing in the concert hall on Saturday the 8th of August, and we're just so excited. You know, we tried to program Yotha Yindi last year, but just dates and venues didn't align. So as soon as I knew that we'd started planning for Clancestry 26, 2 days after we finished Clancestry 25, I was contacting them saying, all right, these are the dates, you know, what can we do? So, you know, there was a bit of back and forth, but we made it work, and I'm so happy that we can present Yotha Yindi.
0: Missing, of course, the key anchor of Yotha Yindi, but, you know, I think people will still love their music regardless and probably turn up to honour him.
5: Exactly, and, you know, it's kept in the family. They're all nephews and the musicians, and they're all part of the same family, so having that lineage come through, and they've grown up with their uncles and that being part of it, it's just that natural step for those boys.
4: Coming to you from the lands of the Yuggera and Turrbal people, it's Karen Durante for Let's Talk.
0: Yes, and I'm with Brad Chatfield, who's the head of First Nations programming at QBAC. I don't know what happened just at the tail end of our chat before we took that music break, but we were talking about Yotha Yindi. So,
5: that's correct.
0: Yeah. One of the things that I did want to have a yarn to you about is the actual venues themselves. So I imagine when you're curating Clancestry, events of this nature where there's multi artists, multiple shows happening, choosing what fits where.
5: Yeah, so it's obviously really tricky with venue availability, but because we've hosted Clancestry, this is the third time that we've had it held on these dates. So, you know, as soon as we're going into now, we're planning the next Clancestry as well. So we're putting venue holds on the dates to see what we've got available. And it really depends on what theatres we have available, that depending on what shows we can bring in. So, you know, in the Cremorne this year, we've got three shows and we've got a venue share with Camp Culture, which is Dalwood Bridge Brown and Yidin Spirit Women by the First Creative, so they're doing a co-chair. So we've got the kids' activities and show during the day, and then we move on to Yidin Spirit Women that night. And then the following week, we've got Gunawarra Recreation Story, which is a story by Isabel Morphy Walsh, who and that's Ilbidgery are producing that, and we're coming up to show that one. So they're the three shows in the Cremorne, and then the concert hall, you know, we've got to put holds on those dates for our big things like Yotha Yindi and Jessica Mowboy. And so, you know, it is really about identifying which acts that we want to bring up and what venue is the most suitable for them to perform in.
0: I notice that there's going to be a workshop on working with native florals.
5: Yeah, so Nadine McDonald-Dowd.
0: Who everybody knows.
5: Everybody knows, everybody loves, and she just did our floral arrangements for the opening of Drover's Wife as well, and they're just exquisite. So she's coming to do a demonstration for that. Tickets are free, and it's up in the Lyric Theatre Lounge. No bookings required, but there is limited space available, so it's probably first in, best dress for that one. So you can enjoy all the festival activities outside and then just make your way up to the Lyric Theatre Lounge for the floral demonstration.
0: Mm. As I said, it's a month-long event, Clancer Street, and you've got it running in the middle of NAIDOC Week. So
5: Bangarra's coming in NAIDOC Week, so Clancer Street officially hasn't started then.
0: Oh, okay.
5: We usually do have Bangarra attached to Clancer Street over the last 2 years, but just from dates for companies touring. So, yes, they have the Community First performance on Thursday the 9th of July, and then we open on the 10th of July, and it runs right through until the 18th of July. Now, Mobtix are available for any of those shows. Usually we would have just the community night, but we do have the Community First, which we encourage community to come to because it's always great to have all mob in there for one performance. But we know it's NAIDOC Week, so we're offering Mobtix throughout the whole season because we know how busy mob can get during NAIDOC Week.
0: Absolutely. Yeah. I don't know, for some reason or other, I was making Clancestry a month long.
5: Well, we can. We can just drag it out. We can attach Clancestry to it. That's easy.
0: For some reason or other, I thought 1st of July to the 2nd of August, but, you know, and I've got the dates right in front of me here, so who knows where my brain is at this morning. But, there's so much on Clancestry. As I said, the program's out now that, people can access. You'll have it in venues around.
5: Yeah, it's being distributed now to all of our, centres around Brisbane, and, we've got some at the box office, and they'll be all around QPAC as well, just so you can check and see the events that you want to come to, because I think you need to plan these things because there's so much on.
0: Is there going to be a Clancestry? I know this is like really looking far ahead in 2032.
5: Absolutely. The plan is for Clancestry to obviously keep building right up to 2032. Obviously from 2028 when we do the handover with LA, that there'll be a four-year cultural Olympiad. So what that looks like for QPAC and the state of Queensland, obviously we're not quite sure yet, but we're having those discussions now and we're thinking about what that looks like while we put Queensland on the map 4 years out prior from the Olympics. I know what I'd like to do, but I've got to talk to the bosses yet and just say...
0: You can't make a unilateral decision here on air on Let's Talk or AAA because they will have you on record.
5: I know. So, I mean, I know what I'd like to see happen. Yeah. And it's an ambitious program and it's an ambitious four-year program leading up to the Olympics. Mm. But I think of one that would, really benefit the state and put Queensland and Australia back on the map for Aboriginal and Torres Strait Islander arts and culture.
0: Well, we know that Australia lost one of its favourite daughters in Rhoda Robertson. And, she's had experience with the whole Olympics, with Sydney, but also creating these, amazing events, particularly around in New South Wales. So I always was thinking, when it comes to the actual opening ceremony, what blackfella is going to be there standing up to say, we're going to be to showcase Aboriginal and Torres Strait Islander culture.
5: Well, that's right. We're 6 years out now, and who are those people going to be? Obviously, we've got cultural leaders and traditional owners that are creating that space and making that pathway for younger people coming in, usually family members. So, 6 years out, what does that look like? Mm-hmm. Who are they going to be? Who are our leaders going to be at that point? And who are going to be our leaders in that cultural space? So it'll be a very interesting time for the next 6 years as, everything evolves and unfolds of what's going to happen. Acknowledging that, it's still contentious of where the site is going to be built, but, hopefully, community and government can come to some sort of arrangement and agreement on moving forward with that.
0: Yes, I'm having a conversation with Gudja Kerry Charlton tomorrow. Sometimes I hate sharing ideas when they're just that idea, because then next minute somebody runs away with it you don't have copyright on it. It's got your thing.
5: Exactly.
0: But give us a sort of a glimpse of what you visualise.
5: Well, it is really interesting because obviously as the Olympics are going to be held all throughout the state, it would be wonderful if we could do, you know, our satellite clancestry and bring all of those other areas in like Kimoy and Townsville and, you know, Rockhampton or wherever the rowing's going to be or that. It'd be great if we can do satellite clancestry and beam it all in at once and have an amazing opening and also celebrate those local cultural leaders and artists in those areas as well. We'd love to umbrella that under one clancestry, but, you know, it's a lot of conversation, and we're 6 years out, and if we start the conversations now, we just might be able to do it. But, you know, we do support Queensland Performing Arts Centre. We do support the arts in regional and remote areas as well, with funding activities to run workshops and things like that. So we already have those connections. It's just about bringing all those ideas together and making sure we've got all the right members of the team to make that happen.
0: Mm. Yeah, I guess it would be interesting to see the experience of previous host cities where, you know, they've tried to highlight First Nations culture and arts, particularly, you know, when their cities, their country is the focus of the Olympics. Have you heard through your own channels, like, how that's...
5: Well, it's a bit tricky because everyone's been talking about it for the last 4 years, or I don't know when it was announced, even probably longer ago than that. And I've been living back in Queensland and Brisbane now for the last 4 years. So there's been lots of conversations. Obviously, there's been a change of government as well, which affects where those conversations have been travelling. So sometimes they're just on pause at the moment. We really don't know until some of the decisions have been made at that top level of government of what it actually looks like, who's funding it, where the funding coming from, and who will be working on it, and when will that team be put in place.
0: Well, we're talking a lot about stuff that's happening in the future. We talked about clancestry, which is only, you know, not that far away, but let's have a look at, you know, the program right now. I mean, as was mentioned before, Jova's Wife, the opera, is happening at the Glasshouse. What else have people got to look forward to? At least in the tail end of May as we head into June.
5: Yeah, well, as I said, we've got Bangara coming in. Drover's Wife finishes this Friday. We've got a couple of other shows that we're bringing up from New South Wales as part of Clancestry. So we've got Baragayanga, which is a First Nations choir that we're bringing up, which I had the opportunity to go down to Bermagui and Baraga Bay to see this work a couple of weekends ago, and it's just such a beautiful work. We've got local songman, Butchelman, Fred Leone in that as well. We've got a string quartet and Heath Cullen playing guitar. We had their local choir, and this year we are bringing up the You Can Bear Youth Choir from the Gold Coast that will be a part of that show as well. And that one's on Friday the 7th of August, and that will be a really beautiful show as well. Originally we were going to do this on the Melbourne Street Green and have an outside performance while people are having dinner, but the venue became available and I said, well, let's put it in a venue because I think the interest in this show will be great.
0: Well, of course, you can always go online too to check out the program.
5: Yep, if you go to QPAC, on what's on at QPAC, and click onto the Clancestry, all of the events come up there. So you'll have all of our ticketed events and you'll have all of our free events and free activities as well. It's a one-stop shop for Clancestry.
0: Absolutely. Get those tickets, particularly for those big items from Jessica Mowboy to Troy Cassadaly.
5: Yeah, so we've just released some more tickets for those shows this week. So if you go on, you'll be able to snap them up.
0: Excellent. Brad Chatfield from QPAC has been my guest here on Let's Talk.
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He was never invited.

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I wear my soul on my sleeve. Peace. When they wonder about my colour, tell them. Listen with your ears. It's under my skin. And listen with your hearts. I'm not here on a whim. 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

build appreciation, we build language, we build education all by coming together. Mm. So the basic summary of the fish tussle was there was a meeting, gathering, trading place.

0: 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I love it.
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6: Everywhere we walk upon in this world, one indigenous group or another has once lived there before for thousands and thousands of years. 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
7: You're on indigenous land, original clans. 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

Your challenges are a young group from Houston. Welcome Beyonce, Latavia, Nina, Nikki, Kelly, and Ashley, the hip-hop rapping Girls Time.

We teach girls to shrink themselves, to make themselves smaller. We say to girls, you can have ambition, but not too much. You should aim to be successful, but not too successful. Otherwise, you will threaten the man. Because I am female, I am expected to aspire to marriage. I'm expected to make my life choices, always keeping in mind that marriage is the most important. Now, marriage can be a source of joy and love and mutual support. But why do we teach girls to aspire to marriage and we don't teach boys the same? We raise girls to see each other as competitors, not for jobs or for accomplishments, which I think can be a good thing, but for the attention of men. We teach girls that they cannot be sexual beings in the way that boys are. Feminist, a person who believes in the social, political, and economic equality of the sexes.

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3: 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She says she cheated cause she's trying to get ahead. The more I read it, yeah, the more I take offense. I'm so defeated, I can't get outside my head. I post a picture of myself cause I'm lonely. Everyone knows what I look like, not even one of them knows me. Yeah, I just want to drink tequila with my

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1: Good morning, I'm Shannon Kirkwood. Britain will have a new Prime Minister in the coming months after Sir Keir Starmer announced his resignation. He says a new leader would be in place by September the 1st and sooner if there's no contest.
2: Every decision I've taken has been about putting the country I love first. That is why I will resign as leader of the Labour Party. I have spoken to His Majesty the King this morning to inform him of my decision.
1: Meantime, the top contender to lead the party and Britain, Andy Burnham, has been officially sworn in as the MP for Makerfield following his by-election victory last week. He has declared he will stand for the leadership position with backing from former Health Secretary Wes Streeting. Prime Minister Anthony Albanese has wished Sir Keir well following his resignation, saying he's grateful for the opportunities to work with him to strengthen the AUKUS partnership and on social media harms. Further tests are underway after Australia recorded its second case of the deadly H5N1 bird flu virus. Western Australia says since the first confirmed case on Friday, it's received reports of dozens of sick or dead birds. Authorities say there's no evidence the virus has spread, but some farms are already voluntarily locking down. The United States says Iran has agreed to invite International Atomic Energy Agency inspectors back into the country. Vice President J.D. Vance says it's one of two goals achieved during high-level talks in Switzerland yesterday to establish a mechanism to keep the Strait of Hormuz open and address flare-ups in the Middle East.
3: There is still a lot to do as we continue to make progress on the nuclear talks, on the economic talks, as we continue to demine the straits and ensure that that flow of traffic continues to pick back up.
1: A Senate inquiry into sweeping cuts to the National Disability Insurance Scheme is expected to report back today. Peter Hislop has more.
4: The federal government wants to reduce the cost of the ballooning scheme, but over 200,000 people would be cut from receiving support. The SNAP inquiry has heard from health professionals and people with disability, warning the cuts would take away basic support and impact safety, independence and participation. But the inquiry's deadline to report back has already been extended twice. Advocacy organisation People with Disability Australia says timeframes applied to the inquiry make it impossible to give proper weight to the evidence provided by the community.
1: Cybersecurity agencies say combating artificial intelligence cyber threats is best achieved through AI. The Five Eyes joint statement from Australia, the UK, the US, Canada and New Zealand is a call to action for leaders. It states adversaries are already using AI to move faster and more effectively, and so organisations must do the same. It's asking for leaders to integrate AI tools into security operations to detect vulnerabilities and other threats to reduce the cost and impact of cyber attacks. And Adelaide AFL great Tony Modra is out of intensive care following a truck accident last week south of Adelaide. His family says he's undergone surgery twice since Thursday night and has made encouraging progress, but there's still a long road ahead. To sport, the Socceroos are waiting on results to determine if Matthew Lecky will be fit for the remainder of the FIFA World Cup after he received treatment for a hamstring injury during Australia's 2-0 loss to the US on Saturday. The Socceroo is undergoing further tests. The Australians play Paraguay on Friday and will need to win or draw to move through to the next stage. Meantime, Argentina has defeated Austria 2-0 in Arlington this morning. Lionel Messi scoring both goals, his fifth of the tournament. France play Iraq later today. Norway take on Senegal and Jordan face Algeria.
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1: Break My Heart, also Stronger from Kelly Clarkson and Little River Band at the top. Help is on its way. Hey, it's Tuesday morning, Too Dry FM. Stick around, we've got Cher and Taylor Dane coming up. Here's Tame Impala with Loser.

0: Warren with Ordinary Ill. So Taylor Dane, Tell It To My Heart and Cher, Strong Enough. Tuesday breakfast. 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Forecast for today. We've got partly cloudy, 14 for Broken Hill, 16 for Menindee. Same again tomorrow, partly cloudy and 14. Then for Thursday, cloudy and 15. 6 degrees at the moment with the weather brought to you by our sponsor GT Loader Hire, 0438 812 513.
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It's that time of year again. 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Here's Noah Hoare, and this is Dinner Party.

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1: Good morning, I'm Shannon Kirkwood. Britain will have its seventh Prime Minister in a decade after Sir Keir Starmer announced his resignation. He says he'll leave Downing Street by September. Veteran UK politician and Westminster's newest MP, Andy Burnham, is expected to stand unopposed. Mr Burnham has been officially sworn in as the PM for Makerfield following his by-election victory last week.
2: I swear by Almighty God that I will be faithful and bear true allegiance to His Majesty King Charles, his heirs and successors, according to law. So help me God.
1: Yeah. Caretaker Prime Minister Starmer says he will give his full support to whoever is selected as the new leader.
3: I will remain in post as Prime Minister until the contest is complete. And I will do everything I can to ensure an orderly handover of power.
1: A public health expert says it's not surprising bird flu has reached Australia. The H5N1 strain of the virus has been confirmed in southern Western Australia. Two birds have tested positive. Australia was the last continent free of the virus. Charles Sturt University Professor Marta Hernandez-Jovar told National Radio News it was only a matter of time.
4: It is a little bit concerning. It's not surprising and it's not completely unexpected. We have to be aware that the virus has arrived mainland Australia, and we have to see, you know, how things progress. So if the virus hasn't spread further, then we are in a very good situation.
1: No cases have been detected in commercial poultry operations as yet. The United States president says the Strait of Hormuz remains open despite claims by Iran. There's been conflicting reports from both sides throughout high-level talks in Switzerland over the past 2 days. Those technical negotiations are aiming to establish a mechanism to keep the Strait of Hormuz open and address flare-ups in the Middle East. Donald Trump insists oil is passing through the strait.
5: As long as they respect us, I don't want to use the word fear, because that's an inappropriate word. But as long as they respect us, we're not going to have any trouble. We have total control of the strait.
1: The number of Australians leaving for the regions has hit record levels. The March quarter regional movers index rose 20% on the December quarter. Regional Australia Institute CEO Liz Ritchie says it's the highest level of capital to regional movement the index has recorded. The Sunshine Coast remains the most popular destination, followed by Victoria's Greater Geelong and Queensland's Fraser Coast. The majority of movers are from Sydney and Melbourne. A new poll has identified China as a more important relationship for Australia than the United States. 51% of respondents in the Lowy Institute poll said Australia's partnership with Beijing is more vital than that with Washington. That's up 8 points on the previous year, while 6 in 10 respondents had no confidence at all in US President Donald Trump, the lowest level for any American leader in the survey's 22-year history, although 3 in 4 said the US alliance remains important for Australia's security. And a group of Australian citizens and a New Zealander quarantined near Perth after the hantavirus outbreak are reported heading home. Health officials say the 6 cruise ship passengers have consistently tested negative for the virus since disembarking the ship in the Canary Islands last month. To sport, in tennis, 4 Australians have won their opening Wimbledon qualifiers. Dane Sweeney, Tristan Schoolkate, Chris O'Connell and Bernard Tomic are one match away from a place in the main draw. A group of Australian women will compete in the women's singles qualifiers tonight. And at the FIFA World Cup, Lionel Messi has become the top scorer in World Cup history, securing both of Argentina's goals in their win over Austria in Arlington this morning.
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Bruno Mars with Finesse, also Backstreet Boys, everybody, and Stan Walker at the top, Ain't Too Proud to Beg. Hey, it's 2Dry FM, good morning. Tuesday breakfast coming up, the B-52s. Here's Harry Styles with Aperture.

0: Mark Morrison and the Mac. Also, Cruel C, Anybody But You, and B52's on Channel Z. Good morning. 2Dry FM, great to have you along for Tuesday breakfast. Let's look at the forecast. Today, partly cloudy, 14 degrees for Broken Hill, 16 for Menindee. Tomorrow, partly cloudy, also 14. Thursday, cloudy and 15, 6 degrees right now with the weather brought to you by our sponsor, GT Loader Hire, 0438 812 513.
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0: Billy Ocean coming up, his Peking Duck and Thrills.

Just Glenn and I'll be there. Also, Johnny Diesel and the Injectors, Don't Need Love, and Billy Ocean, Caribbean Queen. It's Tuesday morning. You're listening to 2Dry FM. Hey, it's that time of year again. 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E17 coming up along with Huey Lewis in the news. Right now, Dominic Fike. 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
1: Good morning, I'm Shannon Kirkwood. Westminster's newest MP, Andy Burnham, is poised to become Britain's seventh Prime Minister in a decade. So Keir Starmer has announced his resignation, saying he'll leave Downing Street by September. Mr Burnham has declared he will stand for the leadership position. He's been officially sworn in as the MP for Makerfield following his by-election victory last week. The BBC's Chris Mason reports.
2: Westminster is a postcode whose currency is power. Today, power shifted and quickly. Photographs of the former mayor of Greater Manchester surrounded by hundreds of Labour MPs, the Chancellor Rachel Reeves, the former Deputy Prime Minister Angela Rayner among them, illustrate that shift in power and influence. It's not impossible someone else chooses to take on Andy Burnham, but it's increasingly likely he is Prime Minister in just a matter of weeks.
1: Further tests are underway after Australia recorded its second case of the deadly H5N1 bird flu virus. Western Australia says since the first confirmed case on Friday, it's received reports of dozens of sick or dead birds. Authorities say there's no evidence the virus has spread, but some poultry farms are already voluntarily locking down. Federal Agriculture Minister Julie Collins spoke to the ABC about the need to remain calm.
3: Obviously been learning from what we have seen overseas and some of the devastation that has occurred in terms of wildlife, particularly overseas. But what I would say is that we're still in the investigation stage and reiterate that it's not in our poultry or agricultural systems at this point in time.
1: An increasing number of young Australians have been found to have made the call for help last year. The Kids Helpline Service responded to 5,190 crisis interventions last year. Its impact report finding that's a 350% increase since 2018. Such an intervention involves a professional counsellor contacting emergency services or child protection authorities when a young person is deemed to be at immediate risk of harm. The report also found First Nations young people represented 9% of all contact of the service last year. The German Lifesaving Association says it's recorded 6 drowning deaths over the weekend amid extreme heat conditions. Much of Europe is preparing for the heatwave to intensify over the week. A new exhibition honouring Australia's involvement in Afghanistan is opening at the War Memorial tonight. As Laura Devoy reports, it addresses conflicting views about the war.
4: A Bushmaster vehicle, embroidered handkerchiefs and a taxidermied black Labrador are among 1,400 objects on display. Titled Was It Worth It? The exhibition covers from the aftermath of 9/11 in 2001 to the evacuation of Kabul 20 years later. Director of the Australian War Memorial, Matt Anderson, described the new gallery as a first draft of history. He also acknowledged the Brereton Report, which found credible information Australian Defence Force personnel were involved in serious crimes in Afghanistan. 41 ADF personnel died and 263 were wounded during the war.
1: In other news, Adelaide AFL great Tony Modro is out of intensive care following a truck accident last week south of Adelaide. His family says he has made encouraging progress, but there is a long road ahead. And Clive Davis, the music executive who shaped the careers of American superstars such as Whitney Houston, Aretha Franklin and Bruce Springsteen, has passed away, aged 94. To sport at the FIFA World Cup, Argentina has defeated Austria 2-0 in Dallas this morning. Lionel Messi scored both goals for his side and a record 18th World Cup goal. Former Socceroos boss Graham Arnold has made 3 changes to the Iraqi side as they take on France in Philadelphia. Later today, Norway takes on Senegal and Jordan faces Algeria.
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She's Ready to Be Loved, Lizzo there. Also heard her gurus like Wow Wipeout and Chaka Khan, I'm Every Woman. Good morning, 2Dry FM. Great to have you along for Tuesday Breakfast. Afrojack coming up. Here's Olivia Dean with Baby Steps.

Shawn Mendes with Youth. Also, Duran Duran, Hungry Like the Wolf, and The Spark from Afrojack. Tuesday morning on 2 Dry FM. Forecast for today, we've got partly cloudy, 14 degrees for Broken Hill, 16 for Menindee. Tomorrow, the same, partly cloudy, 14. Then for Thursday, cloudy and 15. 8 degrees at the moment, with the weather brought to you by our sponsor, GT Load Hire, 0438 812 513.

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Lupe Fiasco with Ed Sheeran, Old School Love, also NXS, Biting Bullets, and James Arthur at the top of the bracket with Impossible. 2Drive M, good morning. It's Tuesday breakfast. It's that time of year again. The Harvey Norman half-yearly clearance is on. 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
1: Good morning, I'm Shannon Kirkwood. Farmers are being encouraged to review their biosecurity measures following the discovery of H5 bird flu in Australia. Australia was the only continent untouched by the virus until late last week when a case was confirmed in a migratory bird in Western Australia. Authorities say there's no evidence the virus has spread, but public health expert from Charles Sturt University, Marta Hernandez-Jova, told National Radio News the poultry industry in particular should be on alert.
2: Wildlife, you know, all wildlife needs to be, you know, alert. Australia's been very strong on preparedness for viruses such as this one. We have very, very strong biosecurity plans and guidelines and practices to protect the poultry industry, because the poultry industry is number one industry that needs to definitely be alert, commercial but also backyard poultry.
1: Britain's caretaker Prime Minister Sir Keir Starmer says he'll support whoever is selected as the new leader after he announced his resignation. He says he'll leave Downing Street by September. Veteran UK politician and Westminster's newest MP, Andy Burnham, is expected to stand unopposed.
3: I will remain in post as Prime Minister until the contest is complete. And I will do everything I can to ensure an orderly handover of power.
1: A Senate inquiry into sweeping cuts to the National Disability Insurance Scheme is expected to report back today. Peter Hislop has more.
4: The federal government wants to reduce the cost of the ballooning scheme, but over 200,000 people would be cut from receiving support. The SNAP inquiry has heard from health professionals and people with disability, warning the cuts would take away basic support and impact safety, independence and participation. But the inquiry's deadline to report back has already been extended twice. Advocacy organisation People with Disability Australia says timeframes applied to the inquiry make it impossible to give proper weight to the evidence provided by the community.
1: United States President Donald Trump has again warned Iran not to breach current or future deals. An interim US-Iran deal was reached last week, more than 3 months after Israel and the US attacked the Iranian regime. Talks began this week in Switzerland on a long-term peace deal. President Trump says in a positive development, Iran has agreed to invite International Atomic Energy Agency inspectors back into the country.
5: If Iran doesn't live up to their agreement, or if they're not behaving, I will do what I have to do.
1: First Nations leaders are among 10 Australians who have lodged a case with the United Nations Human Rights Committee over the government's support of fossil fuel production for export. The claimants argue the ongoing approval and subsidisation of new coal and gas projects breaches Australia's obligations under the International Covenant on Civil and Political Rights. The case follows a ruling by the International Court of Justice. Fossil fuel exporting nations around the world are legally responsible for the climate harm those exports cause. And a fussy eater who builds a spring-loaded snare to catch its prey. There's some of the characteristics of the tiny and newly discovered Australian ballista spider. The nocturnal spider has been discovered in the rainforest of North Queensland. To sport now, Argentina has defeated Austria 2-0 in Dallas this morning at the FIFA World Cup. Lionel Messi scored both goals for his side and a record 18th World Cup goal. In Philadelphia, the contest between Iraq and France has been delayed at halftime due to severe thunderstorms. And 15 years since his Wimbledon quarterfinal appearance, Australian Bernard Tomic is a step closer to a place in the main draw. He'll face fellow Australian Chris O'Connell in the qualifiers after they won their opening games. Dane Sweeney and Tristan Schoolkate are also one win away from a place in the Wimbledon men's singles main draw.
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6: July and August, trade grey skies for sunny winter days in beautiful Wentworth and surrounds. 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
11: It's Tuesday, the 23rd day of June 2026. How you going? It's me. Have you picked a voice? Well, it might be a newbie. It's DJ Barry. Let's have a look at the weather. Today at the hill, mostly cloudy, top of 13, minimum of 4 for tonight. Tomorrow, Wednesday, cloudy, 13. And for Thursday, sunny, 15. We're currently on 7 degrees. Menindee today, mostly cloudy, top of 15, minimum of 5 for tonight. You're currently on 7 as well. That weather forecast was brought to us via our sponsor, GT Loader Hire. What's going on this morning? What are we going to get up to? Around about 10 a.m, I'll tell you about the chess club that happens on a Wednesday afternoon at the library. Then 10:30, we've got our revisit segment. And today we're going back to check out a US band from the early 80s. We've got Devo. So that's 10:30, but right now we've got the Ted Mulry Gang.
12: Jump

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1: We're going to go for a drink. Give me my cigarettes.
2: I only owe you 4¾.
1: You owe me 5.
3: It's 1 cigarette for each day you obey me.
1: Well, there you go. 5 days, 5 cigarettes.
3: Ah, but I'm penalising you 1/4 of a cigarette for saying check in a variety of silly voices while doing the homogenised puddings.
1: Well, I'm taking 5.
3: You take 5, Lister. I'll eject the rest of the ship's stock into space.
1: Ha, ha, ha, ha! So they're somewhere near an airlock.
3: Ha, ha, ha, ha! You'll never find them, Lister. I was always a master at hide-and-seek as a child. It's not a gift you lose.

And another timing balls up from the AFL, the game between Carlton and GWS Giants, 37 seconds overtime. So aren't we living in the digital era? What the bloody hell's going on? Just throughout this whole year, there's been a cock-up with the timing. And looks like Josh Fraser is still not interested in coaching beyond this year. He got another win on Saturday, so five in a row. So are the players playing this good because they felt guilty of their former coach being sacked, or are they playing better because they're worried about getting the sack? Who knows? The old mental side of the game, yep. No one probably really knows, but well, Fraser, you'd think he'd be good for the job at this moment, but wonder if the Bombers should go after him. But if he doesn't want to coach Carlton, you presume he doesn't want to do anywhere else, but they might as well chuck a heap of money at him, see what happens. That's the sport. Local news. The mayor has some concerns about the Trades Hall being listed for World Heritage. And there's apparently, if that happens, there's going to be a buffer zone around the area, which may affect the proposed new Aruma Lodge development. The Commonwealth Environmental Water Holder has no concerns about doubling the output to 400 megalitres for downstream health of fish. There are some concerns the river may run dry, but they feel there may be some rainfall to delay